0: We've gone live. How's the haiku coming, Kent?
1: It's out there.
0: Oh, you've done it. I should have been way more on top of this. I lost several days, and I'm kind of under the crushing pressure of those days being missing. Walk back from climate? It's not like cartoon physics. Closing eyes won't help. That was a great haiku, Kent. Who's making an interesting noise? We have just been joined by the author of that haiku, Kent Pittman of ANSI Common Lisp editorship, taking over and many other places. And we're also joined by the wonderful gopher, Sumod, being gopher.sumod.zip. Do you want to say hi, Sumod, first? Nope. Okay. How are you doing, Kent? Sumod said she was going to take a moment to figure things out. Do you want to say hi, Kent?
1: I'm doing Hello? Okay. Yes. Go ahead. Some background.
0: I think you've got a bit of a delay, Sumod.
2: I see. But can you hear me if I talk right now?
1: Yes.
0: Yeah, it's doing great.
2: Okay, yeah, sorry, I'm in a car, so it's just kind of my tradition to be in the middle of something ridiculous as I do these.
0: That's a gopher tradition, I believe.
1: He needs a brand.
0: Mm-hmm. On brand. Some odd tradition, if you will. For people tuning in for the first time live here, Kent, how do you describe yourself in two sentences?
1: First, I waste the first sentence trying to figure out what that's about. And then I fail with the second sentence.
0: Poetry.
1: No, I don't know. I mean, I do language design. I usually have this like philosopher, technologist, writer thing that I throw out when people ask questions like that, just to give myself some different dimensions.
0: On the scale of Lisp programmer stroke language designer to full-time poet, you're about 70% of the way to full-time poet, right? If this is the scale we all experience.
1: Well, that's an accident of not being employed. I would be happily a full-time programmer. But actually, right now, the reason why I'm not even trying to be employed is that I'm sifting through boxes and boxes of history of all the Lisp stuff and just trying to figure out like what kinds of things to keep, going through old records. And there's some interesting stuff there. So,
0: I would argue that that's gainful employment, even if it's not the common business usage of those words. Sumod, you are an excellent poet, but not a Lisp programmer.
2: Yeah, that's right. I really do love poetry and memorizing poems. And even on my gopher hole, I have a lot of my letters, which are largely devotionals written to what's essentially a convent of sisters that people can look at.
0: Yeah. And I always think, I realize, well, I guess one oddity of the gopher. So Sumod does a lot of kind of gopher-oriented kind of programming as well as community stuff and a gopher. And an antecedent to Sumod's gopher RPG, for example, she had a kind of garden you could walk around in the gopher, and you kind of get different seasonal poems, I guess. And that one always stays with me. I quite like the preponderance of poets on the gopher, like Jeff of the Evolution Revolution, also on and on radio.net is another avid kind of gopher poet. For a long time, I thought Jeff just only ever spoke in poetry, but then I eventually came to find out that he only posts poems on the gopher, but he can just talk like a normal person in real life. Yeah. But which of those is better? Poetry, clearly, right? Did you

0: attempt at a haiku. He had boosted basically some bad news from Canada, which I chose to read as a haiku from Avi Lewis, I guess. Memo to the globe, Canada ditches climate. Carney destroys it. Referring to the fact that Canada had found it makes tremendous business sense to just defund all of their climate policies. That's my kind of jaded comment on it.
1: Yeah, I mean, I think you posted the thing that a lot of individuals have too, that they would happily work on climate, but they're too busy trying to live or something like that. And that we have a whole economy that's structured around the idea that to get money coming in, we have to do things. And what frustrates me, and I have like a number of essays on this, that the things that we have to do, like you're sitting at home and you're thinking like, wow, I wish I could eat and I wish I had money to eat. And so somebody says, well, you can't just, I'm not going to give you money if you don't work. But then the thing you're asked to go and work on is not something that produces food. The food is already out there. It just produces some other token that you can take and get the food that was already there. And that just seems a little odd. And so it makes a lot of people have to run and do these performance things in order to get food instead of working on things that really matter, like climate and stuff. And it's almost, I feel like we should just send people money and tell them, do the things that actually need to be done. Don't do performative things, but...
0: You know, well, this is related to your piece on corn and harmonicas, right?
1: Yeah, well, Corny Economics touches on that. But I mean, it's just kind of, it's ever since I sort of worked through the mechanics of what I needed to say in that, I realized that was just sort of a deep truth. And so when you see an article even like this one that about Canada, I mean, what you're seeing is the business world is saying, yeah, maybe we would work on climate, but we're busy worrying about how to get fed or something. But I mean, to me, all of the money stuff is just supposed to be telling you what the world's priorities are. And I guess the world's priorities are not saving itself from extinction. So
0: I have a connection to the gopher here, but it's by way of the kind of AI business world pandemic, if you will, happening at Microsoft, which Errol Balkan kind of covered a little bit last week. Errol, can't really say he went underground, but he went to a social event where he cornered a Microsoft employee. And that Microsoft employee was talking about how, to their deep personal shame, they hadn't written a line of code in 3 months. They just write natural language descriptions of Microsoft features. And all of the employees they were aware of were doing this. And then their GPT just churns out phone books and phone books and phone books of code, which humans can't actually interact directly with the code because a too high volume of it comes out of basically new code features. And I was going to say this is kind of antithetical to the gopher, right? Some odd where we basically have RFC 1436. Then we have that small addendum talking about how to represent other URIs in the gopher, something like that. Do you see the gopher like that, somewhat?
2: Yeah, I read this article. Can you hear me fine, by the way?
0: Yeah, we can hear you.
2: Okay. So I wrote this article on the way the gopher protocol is structured being one of simplicity and no delay. I forget the actual tagline that they have, but it's something like simplicity is a part of the design. It's the fun. And I think knowability is so crucial. And something that I worry about for our community is I really love the critiques that we make against, like, for example, LLM-produced code. But what I worry about is that it can border on

0: I think you see this problem in Western leftism in general, where you kind of have a critique, but not like an alternative model. And while the critiques are helpful and can be often real, they have to be integrated or resurfaced into something that offers an alternative. And so very concretely, what I would say here is something that years of programming in Haskell taught me, and learning a little bit about the lambda calculus and about category theory, is that abstractions are kind of key, kind of paramount. And if we can increase, if we can make it more accessible and easier to build things while making it manageable in the sense of a black box, like a lambda calculus, like we know the input and output contracts, and we don't really care about what's happening under the hood, but we can have various forms of verification to make sure that it's not doing anything horrible. And, you know, we have things like monads to control for side effects and so on and so forth. I think we should leverage those things. And in fact, interestingly, I tried to tackle this very problem of knowability with something called a Gopher applet specification, which is literate Haskell. And literate Haskell, it's in the style of the old literate programming paradigm, where most of the code is basically a comment, or in my case, a markdown, but with little code blocks. And then also baked into this is different forms of verification, one of which is formal verification in the form of liquid Haskell. And that provides you a very solid means of verifying that that black box is doing what it's saying it's doing, and controlling for the inputs and outputs. And you can go and look at the source code and just play around with it. I've generated like 20 different little applets for Gopher space using LLM models, and now it's becoming increasingly more affordable to run them locally. And I'm very proud of what like Chinese companies have been doing in terms of making it more feasible for you to run your own model, and not only to run your own model, but to do it in a way that, you know, this is, might be especially relevant for your radio show, is do it in a way that mitigates some of the impacts on the environments by making, because China is especially concerned with making these models more efficient because they don't have the same level of access to chips that the United States has.
1: We've just been joined by Ramin as well. Do you want to quickly say hi, Ramin, and if you have any thoughts or comments on what Samad is rhapsodizing?
2: Yes, hello. Nice to talk to Samad again. And I unfortunately missed the question that prompted her to talk about these lambda. Well, you had mentioned your applets that you wrote a specification for using literate Haskell. That much I caught. I'm not sure what prompted that.
1: Well, I had couched this in terms of, as I think you also saw, if you remember, Errol Vulcan kind of underground journalizing, if I can cast it like that, his conversation with that Microsoft employee, how the Microsoft employee wasn't programming anymore, but they were coming up with natural language statements leading to phone books and phone books and phone books of new code, far too much new code for a human to review.
2: Oh, yes.
1: And then in contrast, having like the beautiful fixed point of RFC 1436, which defines the Gopher protocol.
2: Right.
1: And then Samad was kind of describing what the relation of coding, even with LLMs, is kind of different, with one boundary condition, I guess, being RFC 1436, if I can read it like that. I don't know if that helps you interpret what Samad was actually saying, Ramin.
2: Yes. Okay. I understand now. And yeah, absolutely. Like, I don't know, to take a step back, you know, looking at Samad's website, you really use every single feature available to you in the web. And then, you know, you go to your gopher hole, and I don't want to call it subdued because it's rife with all this beautiful art, but it's considerably more subdued compared to the website. But I mean, that's just, I don't know, kind of a microcosm of what you're saying here is like, you have, if you have these limitations, you can, I don't know, it's like poetry, you know, it's like, if you're constrained by meter and rhyme, you actually can be more creative. And
1: so,
2: yeah,
1: that's a great connection to poetry.
2: Yes. Yeah. And then I also wanted to quick say that it's not just the gopher space that can constrain you, but if you take the other other languages, I'm sorry, the calculi and the lambda cube, and this is like, you know, the lambda calculi that are based on lambda calculus, the untyped lambda calculus, and then, you know, you have the simply typed lambda calculus, you have system F, which is like Haskell, you have calculus of constructs, which is like, you know, AGDA and so on, and those can further constrain the large language models. And so if you, like what you were saying about the smaller Chinese models that are much, much more efficient, and believe me, they do this because they're trying to save energy, you know. They probably realize they're competing with the United States. They don't have as many resources as the US, and so they're going to compete on efficiency. And so they've come up with these very efficient models that you can, some of the tokens I've heard are as small as like only 3 or 2.5 bits per token or something like that when the model is compressed. And you can, you don't have to have all of this a million token context and generate all of this code. You can just, you can use techniques like retrievable augmented generation and just have it kind of fill in the blanks. Like, you know, so you're writing your code, you can establish like your, the literate Haskell specification you have for your app, your Gopher applets. And you can use that as the constraint. And the language model probably can, just through training, learn how to write code that is constrained to these, you know, to the lambda calculus, the type system of system F, and constrained to the features that are available to you in this in Gopher and in the applet specification. And that, I think,
0: yeah,
2: is really cool, because you can do so much more with LLMs if it's constrained like that.
0: Yeah, there's actually a really interesting paper done by the guy who wrote Liquid Haskell at Berkeley, I believe. I forget his name, but it's all about, he has a fancy name for it because it's kind of about neurosymbolic AI, which is kind of a bet that I've been hedging on doing Haskell for so long anyway. But it's this idea that the verification floor used to be very, very high. But now you can have LLMs assist you in the writing of verification. And so the floor drops. And as you're writing these systems of verification, which can also serve as a self-reinforcement loop, almost like a harness for verifying that the code is functioning correctly and kind of like easy to read over, you get code that behaves correctly. Because one of the things that LLMs do is it makes the cost of guessing and just writing code very, very cheap, but it just pushes the impetus or the focus on actually verifying that it does what it says it does. And some people would say that it's about specification and verification, basically, or orchestration.
1: Could I get Kent's thoughts on this, if you have them, Kent?
3: Well, I mean, I don't really disagree with any of the things that are being said, but I don't know that it's, I think, the complete story. I mean, the problem is, I mean, I'm worried about the question of like how long, and not because of AI, but just because of the pressure from businesses and how they want to do these things, how long people will be able to control what are the fixed constraints. So that's one of the things, is that like you could say you're programming to this harness or to this whatever, but the question is like who's insisting on that and whether or not that will get turned over to the LLMs as well, because it's not like the people who are pushing these things really seem to want to retain like people who are I don't know, expensive, really, technologically savvy, philosophically deep, whatever, like, expense buys you, they want to remove because they'd rather just have it be automated. And so I can imagine an LLM just saying, well, these rules are just holding me back because it doesn't understand why those rules are there, what it's tethered to or anything. I mean, I would make an analogy to, if you think of the economy as kind of an optimization engine, and what it does is it finds some sort of price efficiency subject to a set of constraints. We've obviously created an economy that doesn't value a tremendous number of things that human beings value. It doesn't value, you know, safety or love or, you know, the survivability of humankind or various things like that. But it does optimize price efficiency. And so I could imagine someone writing a correctness proof that says that our economy does the thing that it's supposed to do. It optimizes prices. But that wouldn't tell you anything about whether it's actually doing something good, because the last mile in proof technology is connecting the proof to the thing that you... The proof is always a reductionist attachment to some more limited system that you claim fully represents what you care about. And that part, that's the hard part.
2: I think we're not quite to the point where LLMs are that powerful. That's kind of a hypothetical in the future, perhaps. But like the smaller large language models are extremely constrained, and they're not able to think on their own. I think once all the hype dies down, we'll just be left with large language models that are useful, and people will just use them. It'll be just like the first AI winter where, you know, they stopped calling it AI and they just went to calling it constraint solvers or satisfiability solvers. They just started calling them the algorithms that they were. And large language models probably will go back to that point where it's like, oh yeah, this is just a statistical technique that we can use for verifying that a spec is like the code that we've written follows the spec that we've written in this human language. That's
3: so. Well, signing up for that utopia, but I don't see it coming.
2: Yeah, I know it's very pessimistic right now. If you see half the industry,
3: I do not see them doing anything as irrational as what you're describing. It's a nice idea.
2: Yeah, I understand why you feel pessimistic. I actually sympathize quite a bit with you.
1: I guess of the four of us, I'm kind of the Luddite, probably slightly more prepared to smash the mechanical looms in this situation. But I'm not trying to kind of suppress the interesting conversations you guys were having. Though I thought I should quickly expand something that Kent said, which is that the LLMs do not seem to currently be being used to formally verify other systems, but
2: they're not, but they could be.
3: And I think that statement is technically false. I think they could verify a lot of things. You can make a list of things and you can say verify these things.
2: What you're saying.
3: The entire system are made up of more things than you can count. I mean, if you
2: in
3: college, when I was studying knowledge representation with Joel Martin at MIT,
1: Kent, you've got a bit quiet.
3: Oops. Testing. Hello.
1: Yeah, we can hear you.
2: We can hear you better.
3: Okay. Yes. When I was in college, Bill Martin taught a course in knowledge representation, and he told us represent a pair of scissors. And then we came back and we started, he started asking us questions about our representation. Can it tell that the scissors can still cut if you take the screw out and you just have one half of it? If you break off the end of it, does it still work? If it, you know, like a bunch of really interesting questions. And you quickly realize you cannot enumerate the set of things that you need to test about anything that interacts with the real world. I mean, you can idealize it and you can do some sort of things, but we're busy turning over the controls to society, to these things, and saying they know better. And I don't think I'm all for governance. I'm all for writing provable things where you have them, but I don't think you can enumerate the set of things to be proven. And I think it's always dangerous to have the same person writing the tests for something as is writing the code. You should assign somebody else. And I don't know if there is another LLM. The LLMs all seem to be sort of clones of one another to some degree of something.
1: Well,
3: they're not adequately
1: similar to the deep learning problem, that every time somebody shows a problem in the LLM, they just basically do the deep learning trick of you bake the example of them going wrong into the training, and then in that specific counterexample, they don't do that specific counterexample anymore. Mm-hmm. But you haven't actually fixed the problem, which is a general problem of deep learning based.
2: They're systems. All using the internet as their source of truth. Yeah,
3: this situation is almost unique in that it does not even have that property that you just said, because it's not true that they are able to build systems where when you fix it, it stays fixed. It is definitely true that there are regressions on these things. So the only thing you can do is you can make an artifact, and you can say that artifact can be tested, but the artifact is not the thing doing this stuff, and the thing doing this stuff might get, to anthropomorphize, might get frustrated at the fact that the thing isn't doing the thing that it wants, and so it might say, well, I'll just re-implement it in a different way. And then the question is, does that have the same properties? And who
1: to do add security, all those wonderful anthropic notes of their code. To do and, add encryption, yes, send plain text.
3: Exactly. But governance.
2: What I mean is, like, people are using LLMs now to find bugs, and they've had hackers finding 0 days much much more quickly with LLMs.
1: Hang on. Can I weigh in on this a little bit in context of Daniel Stenberg? I'll just add to my weighing in by pointing out, so far as LLMs doing proofs go, so far it seems like this one mathematician did use ChatGPT to come up with a proof of Erdos problem 728, but that seemed to be fairly unique and relate to some recent human work. But to my actual point about from Daniel Stenberg on curl. So curl obviously got a lot of very kind of high profile attention, for example, from the Glasswing project, where Anthropic were going to find critical 0-day bugs in everyone's software in a kind of antagonistic way, couched as helping. And their Mythos AI, I think they were calling it, said, I've found 7 critical 0 days or something like this in curl. And it had found, like when checked, it had found one low severity, but kind of real bug in curl, which they went on to fix, because curl is very human ridden. And the point that I was actually trying to creep up on here is that curl, which you can read Daniel's latest blog, that they're really suffering, that they don't have the army of Microsoft employees to churn out code, or LLM users to try and create phone books and phone books and phone books of new code. But curl, has this odd experience that they have weirdly few vulnerabilities being found, though they're happy when vulnerabilities are found and fixed. So they're, the volume of code that curl has is sharply limited by the kind of open source, not very good business sense way that Daniel Stenberg and people operate curl or develop curl. I think that really constrained the number of vulnerabilities found in curl. as I was arguing that RFC 1436 constrains basically what you can do with the Gopher. You can't have feature creep that houses phone books and phone books and phone books of new code in basically a new Gopher server. What was I saying about this? Yeah, so I think I made the point that LLMs are actively... Oh, yeah, sorry. Please expand on this Samad, who's actually our guest here.
0: You know what that makes me think of is that we're talking about restrictions, but, you know, what is a restriction in terms of creativity, but like a very wonderful set for a contract? And it's so important for the contract that we maintain to be knowable. And so when we talk about a protocol, this kind of bleeds into something I really wanted to talk about today. When we think about all of these things as an abstraction, we should always be kind of seeking to pull things to their most abstract form and really be asking if this abstract form captures the most essence variation of the thing that can exist through which later features and practical implementations can flow from. Because, again, drawing back to this idea of restrictions, the simplicity of the protocol being knowable, this is a matter of an interface, right? This is a matter, when we talk about contracts, we're talking about knowing how things can be interoperable, knowing how things can, I mean, really just pipe between each other, knowing how things can communicate with each other. What's the data that's expected in, and what's the data that's expected out? Mm-hmm. And, you know, when I think about Gopher, I wrote this little flog article back when I had a flog, and now it's just in my library. The metaphor I used is that navigating Gopher space, you should think of it instead at the level of abstraction of movement. And the metaphor that I use is a medical building. You walk in and you see a directory. It tells you something like x-rays, third floor, room 280. So you go, you take an elevator to the third floor, room 280, and then you're in the x-ray room and you retrieve an x-ray. And then like you walk out of the building with your x-ray. Or likewise, maybe you don't know, you can't figure out where something specific is just by glancing at the directory on the wall. And even each floor might have its own little directory pointing you to like which room to go to. You can go to the information desk and ask them to give you instructions on where to go, right? So in this way, we have the abstraction of the Gopher protocol being like a series of menus or really like directories, right? Going back to the Unix metaphor, it's kind of like easy to forget this idea that it's almost like a table of contents for space. You know, we see this is located here, you follow it there, you access something there, that's the point of it existing. And when we're thinking about abstractions, restrictions, contracts, I think we can start talking about these kinds of philosophical points. And this is something I've been reflecting on a lot lately, which is we have this tendency to consider the nature of abstraction of something deviating from concrete representations of some supposed like platonic ideal, like the real thing in itself or something. But I think in reality, abstractions are far more honest about being a model that's trying to offer utility. And so in this way, I think Gopher's abstraction is more honest than the web's false concreteness. The web gives us feeds and profiles and pages and timelines and all these things that feel concrete but are often signs pretending to be reality. Gopher shows the mediation openly. Here is the sign, here's the selector, here's the thing being retrieved. And I think it's very useful to, I'm just going to sum it all up here. I think it's very useful to just kind of think about all these context, all these things within the context of knowability is restriction, restriction is contract. Contract is abstraction. And all of these things kind of fit into like these ideas of categories. And there's a lot of ways to kind of like represent abstractions and so on and so forth.
2: Yeah, that's actually kind of in contrast to what Kim was just saying about the model of the scissors. And I like this idea, trying to find the most pure abstraction that you can. I think really it tells us more about ourselves. And it's not really a matter of like, you know, we want to find the best model by finding the most, you know, abstract representation of a scissors. It's more like, the process of coming up with that model and the process of coming up with that, you know, abstraction, trying to get closer to the Platonic solid, the Platonic form, is that tells us more about how we're thinking ourselves. And I think in that sense, it's very useful. That's part of the reason why I really like Scheme. It's this kind of this simplification, and it's like, okay, we're going to ignore all the rest. And we're going to just try and focus on this really, really simple form. And maybe we will lose some stuff, but we want to focus on that form for its own sake, just to see, you know, how far can we take it? How far can we expand this model? How useful is it to us? And so I thought that was kind of an interesting way to tie it back to what Kent was just saying. And so I just wanted to maybe ask you a little bit, like your opinion, for example, I'm saying this to Samad, about like inline images in Gopher. You seem to think that like expanding the protocol with these other embellishments, I don't know, would you call it like a slippery slope? Because, you know, you can start inlining images, but then once you've done that, you can say, well, maybe we can just have code that auto executes. And so you know, if you're browsing a Gopher hole in Emacs, maybe as soon as you get into this Gopher hole, your Gopher client automatically executes an Emacs Lisp script, and suddenly we're in the space of JavaScript now. And so I was wondering what your opinions on that are somewhat. Like, do you want to expand the Gopher protocol, or do you think you want to keep it as it is and just explore the space, as you were saying?
1: All right.
0: I think I heard your question. Do I want to expand the protocol to keep it to its current contract, basically?
2: Well, yeah, like...
1: Say, I'd rather not.
2: Yeah, I suppose I'd rather not.
0: Yeah,
2: be part of the
0: yeah, I would prefer not to.
2: Right,
0: yeah,
2: right.
0: I think the very beautiful thing about the Gopher protocol is it's kind of... It does this thing where it crystallizes, because you can abstract things in a way that makes them more complicated, and I would call that a bad abstraction. Or you can abstract things in a different way where you can actually reduce things by abstracting them. And I think that's exactly what Gopher did perfectly, is it reduced this, and not perfectly, mind you, but the best I've ever seen. It reduced this idea of navigation and retrieval down to the simplest contract, the simplest contract it could possibly be, which is this idea that you just have like a directory and retrieval system.
1: Still being very useful. Yeah.
0: Exactly. And I think that is what makes it so powerful, because you're given that abstraction in the form of a very limited and restricted contract, and then you would be surprised to see how far you can push such a contract. Because this kind of flows back to what I was talking about, where, you know, I was talking about the contract input and output, and as long as you can verify it, you shouldn't give a damn what's happening underneath. And that's in fact why I was testing out like leveraging AI with this Gopher applet spec to just kind of like bang out all of these apps that have like these formal contracts basically and operating within Gopher space. And it's like the first time in my life I've found myself actually using apps that I dog food the living shit out of, can depend on. And I find it incredibly useful because it's like the verbiage, the contracts that Gopher gives you really are just the crudest abstractions that you need to be useful. And then in that black box, you can do whatever you need to be done and return it to me, that contract again. And I have like lots of examples of this in my applet section.
2: Yeah, I want to ask more about the applet spec. I just wanted to say this is exactly why I like Scheme and Haskell so much. It is exactly what you're saying about Gopher. It's just this kind of this bare minimum without being a Turing carpet where you get bogged down in the details of how to define images, for example, where it's actually useful, but it's still the bare minimal. And that to me is also very appealing. I can see why you like Haskell so much as well. After we get Kent's opinion, I just wanted to move on to like the Gopher applet spec that you wrote. I wanted to learn just a little bit more about that, if you could expand on it. But first, I want to hear Kent's opinion.
1: Yeah, definitely.
4: I'm not really disagreeing with. I mean, the thing I'm worried about is that the larger trends are not going to enable any of this stuff. It's not. I mean, I think it's a lot of early AI was about a conversation, not really with the program, because the programs didn't really talk to you back then, but with your code. Like it was a way of thinking. Because I would think about something and I would think, I wonder if that works. I'll write a program to see, and not just to see the output, but to see what the program looked like and to see whether if I wrote the program in the structure that I thought that it would work, like, oh, look, it's got an extra con clause in there. I didn't realize this had three cases or something like that. And where I would learn something. But there seems to be a fascination now with the idea that it's almost like a religious worship of the idea that if we don't understand it, it must be smarter. And we've built tons of technology around this idea of compositional stuff and being able to understand computational complexity and being able to predict how much resource we're going to use and trying to optimize the expense of things that would otherwise take nature like millions of years to work through if it wanted to just use Darwinian evolution. And now it seems to be that we're just turning it over to a bunch of things which are just going to do that Darwinian evolution thing or something like that, because they don't seem, while they do use some of these techniques, the fundamental thing that they've got at their core is not especially efficient, and it's not seeking to be, and people are wanting protocols that satisfy the LLMs, not the people, and that the LLMs can understand, and it doesn't matter if we can understand. And so it won't have any of those properties that you're talking about, poetic and interesting as they might be. So that's where my concern is. It's not, I mean, I'm not really critiquing your thing as you're saying it. Even for me, who isn't really that big a Scheme fanatic, because I prefer the sort of busy complexity of Common Lisp a little bit. I still admire work on Haskell and Scheme for the thing that you're talking about. I can appreciate the thing that you're after, and I think it threatens all of those ecosystems. So. I don't know. That's where I'm sitting in this.
0: I would actually, on a tangent, and yet the inverse of what you're saying, would argue that because the ability to write code, to make guesses about code, has become so cheap, it actually allows us to be far more scientific about the production of systems, and I'll explain why. I held off on using LLMs to generate code for a really significant period until I felt really, really, really good about some of my knowledge about these abstraction systems that I really liked. So I did that for like 7 years or so. And then I started using them. And what I found is, Kent, I think you're right about, you kind of mentioned this poetry of the systems. And I think, this kind of, I think there is an inherent tension and perhaps even contradiction when it comes between craft and the actual scientific development of a system. And I'd love to illuminate why. I think sometimes in the past, when I've crafted really wonderful code that I was very attached to, and I almost felt like it was approaching like a craft, a poetic thing, kind of. I even have some of my old code. Yes, go for life. Yeah, you're like, wow, I really just tackled the shit out of how to do that. But the problem is, the end product of what comes out and how you use it, it might just be a bad idea. It might just be an inefficient idea. The way you try to go about it just might suck. And more importantly, the data that you get back after implementing this idea might tell you you're on totally the wrong path, but the cost of re-implementing is so high. And what LLMs allow you to do, as long as it's placed within a measurable and verifiable system, is that you can iterate on experiments at a rate that has never before been possible. So, like, you no longer, you know, I'm sure you remember, not even, but like 10 years ago, there's this thing called like egoless programming or something. And I think a part of the idea was, the part of the idea is like, don't get attached to your code. Don't, like, you engage in intellectual masturbation about it or whatever. It's like, it serves its utility. Don't be afraid to delete it. And LLMs have really made that extremely easy, where I find myself, I go down a rabbit hole just seeing if something comes into fruition in a way that I like. And sometimes it may seem like it's like it allows me to directly translate this experiment that I had in my head, like in a snap of a finger. And then I'm like, oh shit, this actually sucks, or I just don't use it much. And then I can, I have no attachment to tossing it out and trying and running a new experiment and getting data back and actually seeing like what's a better model for reality, because I'm testing a series of different contracts or a series of different abstractions, and I'm saying, hey, like, I don't care what's happening under the hood, let's just see if these abstractions, these restrictions, let's just see if this general idea, if it
1: stays amenable to formal verification. We had Christine Lemur Weber on the Mastodon just saying she's just tuned in, who she runs the Sprightly Institute.
2: Yeah.
1: My description of what the Sprightly Institute does, they have this kind of ideal internetworking paradigm, which I think is kind of connected to the Gopher, sort of, and also kind of Lambda Mu like, in that their goal was to create a bunch of, instead of websites, kind of have internetworked but somehow compatible MUDs homed in Scheme. And I was wondering, Ramin, if you could sort of riff on that. I know that you were wanting to get kind of some odd, and then we could also have Kent's opinions on some things there. Are you able to kind of run in a Christine-ish direction, Ramin?
2: Well, Christine has been working on, based on the E programming language, what was it called again? The Goblins thing.
1: And this Sprightly is where Goblins,
2: you have,
1: right?
2: Sprightly Goblins, and this is where you have a capability model where you can assign capabilities as objects to actors. And I can't really describe it very well. We should have her on and have her describe it.
1: Oh, yeah, we really need to.
2: But that's another really interesting model. Another really interesting way of thinking about the world, and they've programmed it in Scheme, so I think it's a good idea. It's a good example of how you can take something like the untyped Lambda calculus and derive these larger systems like this actor capability model, and see where that takes you, and bringing that back to what Samad was just saying about how quickly you can iterate. I mean, I don't, I'm not saying Christine uses LLMs. I'm not sure if she does or not, but
1: she writes there, very interestingly about what's happening anyway.
2: Right. But I mean, it's just now we can actually start looking. I mean, now it does become more feasible to start doing more experiments. And so like with various models. And so, you know, the actor capability model is one. And I think once that kind of settles down and they have some really good functioning prototype or functioning product that can be actually used by lots of people, we'll start to see what people build on top of that. And that's going to be very interesting.
1: I feel a deep need to be more reactionary against LLMs for a moment here. Just to be clear, LLMs and what companies are getting, like the phone books of code that they're getting, it seems like that Erdos problem 728 thing has not generalized well or at all particularly. So we're not getting formally verifiable systems. That's not what LLMs are generally producing when we talk about prompt engineering LLMs. It would be good if they could do that.
2: Well, I think what we're seeing here is there's a difference between a responsible way of using LLMs and an irresponsible way. And I think what Kent's concerns were, certainly very valid, is that they're not en masse being used in a responsible way at all. And like what you're calling phone books of code that nobody understands, that certainly is not a responsible way of using them. But I think somehow...
1: What the Microsoft employees were saying was, we're pretty sure a... absolutely catastrophic disaster is about to happen, and that will force management to go in a different direction.
2: Right, right. And it will destroy itself eventually, and hopefully it doesn't destroy too many real lives in the process. But I think Samad has elicited a way of actually using LLMs responsibly, and I think there needs to be more philosophy about that. But we have very little time left, only about 6 minutes. I wanted to quick ask Samad about your Ghost to Apple protocol. Briefly, can you explain how it works? And is this in any relation to your Bartleby project?
0: Yes, extremely. Okay. Because my Gopher stack, it's like Venusia, which I wrote, Bartleby, which I wrote, and then the spec, which I wrote, and they all work together. And I try to blog about it a lot. But the idea, if you want an example of an LLM producing its own form of verification, that's literally a part of the spec, because it's an attempt to kind of like use these lessons about so-called neurosymbolic AI. One of the things I hate about LLMs is like it just takes all this shit that really isn't that complicated with these techniques, and they slap new marketing phrases on it. Really, I'm just talking about using something like refinement types with like solvers for those refinement types that can walk through the logic so that it tries compiling. If it can't satisfy those logical constraints.
2: Like Haskell worked on the Z3 constraint solver, exactly.
0: Yeah. Yeah, and then so
1: what you're talking about is not the bog standard usage here.
2: Absolutely.
0: Yeah, and so in the spec, not only is it having that form of verification built in, but it also has doc tests built in. And mind you, this spec, it's a literate Haskell spec, and the whole idea of it is that you have it's for one file. Because I wanted to make something that would be a great specification for an application where you could kind of stretch the limits of what should be in one code file. And if you look at it, it looks like a markdown file. And yet, when you compile it, like when you run it as a script, you literally run it as a script. And it gives you a specific version of GHC. It gives you specific dependencies that you define in the markdown file, and then you walk through documenting and doing the code almost like a tutorial, and you also see, like, you know, it can also run the doc test and run the liquid Haskell itself. So the code that it's generating it's generating in this way where it's constantly thinking about, like, how would I write this code if I was trying to show it to a human? And how can I verify that it's actually doing the things I'm telling the human that it's doing? And so in this way, maybe it can kind of touch on this idea of explainable AI. I've had, this has just been fucking sick for me. Like, people on the IRC, like, all the Gopher IRCs, people, there were some people like, why are you feeling busy? And it's like, actually, no, I haven't. I've just been able to bang out these little Gopher apps that quickly because of the specification. And it's like, so it's so easy to read through the code. Because the code, it just looks like documentation, basically, and you can verify it. And all of the source code is available online. If you go to my gopherhole /applets, it will tell you that you can look at /applets_source. So you can just, like, look at the source code of all the applets, because it's like self-documenting. I have README files, but it's like, you don't even need the README files because the source code is the README, basically. And so if you're wondering about, like, oh, can LLMs really do this shit where it's like self-verifying, and like, can it run in like this weird little cybernetic loop where it can like verify that it's doing what it's telling the thing to the human that it's doing, and is it going to create some fucked up shit that a human can't understand? Just try this model and try running it for Gopher and try thinking about the restrictions the contract is placed in. Like, literally all you need to do is you need to install Stack, basically, which I recommend doing through GHCup, and then it handles the rest.
2: You just keep... Haskell compiler, for those who don't know.
0: Yeah, and you don't even need to install the compiler, you just install Stack, and then you run the script, and the script runs as a Stack thing. I can't say exactly a Stack script.
2: Yeah.
0: And it takes care of everything. Like, the script will handle the dependencies. It'll handle the compiler. It's all a self-contained file, which is why I called it an applet. And then I have a system built around it for, like, caching the binaries and all that shit. And it's all documented. It's all on my library, which was built with Bartleby, which is, like, instead of having something called a flog, I was like, let's not just retrofit web concepts. Let's, like, think about what would have happened if Gopher lived longer, you know?
2: Right. This is fascinating. But we're out of time. This was a really, really good episode, and I'm glad Samad was able to come on. Do you want to do the closing, Jake?
1: Let me just say thank you to all of you three for being here, Samad.zip and Ramin and Kent and Christine for popping in. Sorry, I've ignored everyone in the Mastodon. Doug Merritt had a really important note about that Erdos problem 7-8 was done by a mathematician, and he's written about this rather than just kind of done by an LLM in that case. I really have to run myself, actually, sorry, so we're not going to have an afterwards or anything today, but thank you so much for being here. I'm just going to read everyone in the Moo who was here, being coldly ignored by me. Goat, I'm going to learn Spanish when Kent sends me his notes on it. Harry, Larry, Gothpenny, Radfish, Northern Lights, Schroeder, Jazzmaz, Foolsbane, being Doug Merritt, mdhughes.tech, Game Dev of the Ages, check him out on the Lisp Game Jam that is just finished. Screwtape, being yours truly, Ratsu, Slack, Edudge was here and talking, but I ignored her. Jay Lamutt was here, and Brontar, our other Scheme data scientist. Thank you, everyone. See everybody on Sunday morning in Europe or next Tuesday night in the Americas. Thank you again, everyone.
2: Thank you.
0: Bye. Thank you.
5: Later.
1: Yeah, lovely having you, Samad. Okay. All right. I really, really do have to run here.
6: Some of the world's great composers, in fact, wrote with that kind of tone in view. Today, most musicians hardly...

0: But listen, we were talking about Mr. Moran's question, which was how you engage in this. I mean, now, first of all, Rita pointed out during the break, I think a very important and sensitive question. You're a licensed funeral director, so you know, licensed undertaker, you know. Although, what do you do now professionally? You're a writer?
1: I'm a freelance writer and artist.
0: Professional freelance writer and artist. And you do make a full-time living, good?
1: Yes.
0: And you know, as a licensed undertaker and just as a human being with some sensitivity, I'm sure, that we make rituals about death. I mean, all societies and cultures do it. We don't mummify our dead the way the Egyptians did, but we have our own rituals and ceremonies. And I think the rituals and ceremonies, if not important to the dead, certainly are important to the living.
1: The living only.
0: Yeah, I rather doubt that my grandmother, who passed away several years ago, really cared for the ritual, because at that point, at the age of 99, she couldn't have known or cared. And if she's on the other side, her spirit will communicate with us, but the flesh no longer matters. But you're offending the living. I mean, you're going into mausoleums. What about what you do to offend and to hurt the living? We feel now that if you're going secretly into mausoleums, you're violating their loved ones.
1: What do you
0: lay to rest?
1: What do you term violation, first of all?
2: Well, let me interpolate. Perhaps it would be best if she should tell us what it isn't first, what necrophiles do not do that people may, in the popular imagination.
1: I think I ought to stress a point here.
2: Yeah.
1: We do not advocate necrophilia as merely a sexual tool for those who cannot cut it with the living.
0: You're not proselytizing, are you? In other words, you're not seeking converts, are you?
1: No, we're not forcing our ways upon anyone. We are out there for those who have no place to go, who have been this way as long as they've been this way, and fought themselves because of it. We are offering them an outlet through which they can correspond and get closer to their own feelings.
0: But you're going into the mausoleum. I don't care what you do in the mausoleum, dear. You're in the mausoleum. Right, Rita?
3: Everybody who has their loved ones in a mausoleum right now,
0: mausoleum,
3: who is listening,
0: yes,
3: is thinking, my God, I hope it isn't ours.
1: But what are you talking? What is so terrible about going into a mausoleum? Tell me that. What do you fear that I'm going to do?
3: Why do they put locks on the doors?
1: What do you fear that I'm going to do in the mausoleum?
3: Why do they put locks on the doors?
1: What do you fear that I'm going to do?
3: Violating privacy.
0: What do you do? It do violate privacy.
4: It depends upon what the belief and the background of the person is that has the mausoleum. Quite honestly, you were asking me personally, all right? I could make the joke and say, well, you're a very attractive young lady and you can do anything in my mausoleum you damn well please. But on the other hand, my general attitude towards life and death is, once I'm dead, I don't care if they put my head into a pencil sharpener and pound me into the ground. It doesn't make any difference.
1: Exactly.
0: But
4: unfortunately, there are people, okay, who have a feeling, okay, about the dead that I don't have. They feel that there is something in the body after the person dies that is still their husband, their wife, their mother, their father, their child. And in a situation like that, the individual would probably be very, very hurt to think that someone who was not a welcomed guest was present in a mausoleum.
1: Just my presence would upset them?
3: Yes,
0: to some.
1: Just
0: sure.
1: My presence?
0: Sure.
3: I think so.
1: There's nothing I can do about my presence there. I don't see anything wrong with that, first of all.
0: What do you do once you enter?
1: I don't do anything irreverent.
0: No. Some people would suggest just by being in the mausoleum with the purpose of loving the dead or having a sexual relationship with the dead, you are doing something disrespectful.
1: Number one.
0: Worse, please.
1: Number one. There is no actual intercourse. Number one. Let me get
0: for some
1: here.
0: Necrophiles there is?
1: For some necrophiles there is.
0: Not for you?
1: Not for me personally, because I believe it is a corruption of the dead, okay?
0: Right. What do you do once you're in the mausoleum?
1: Well, have you ever been to a necromancy ceremony? Let me put it to you that way. Any of you?
0: Happily, I'm familiar with them, but I have not attended.
1: All right, well, the basic principle of necromancy is seducing the corpse in order that the spirit may come through it. The spirit of death, if you will, may come through it. That's basically...
0: Now, there are metaphysical...
1: Metaphysical.
0: Yes.
1: That's basically what I do.
4: Could you be more specific?
1: Everything but intercourse, okay?
0: Do you touch the body?
1: Yes.
0: Do you caress the body?
1: Yes.
0: Do you kiss the body?
1: Yes. I think I just answered it when I answered Mr. Moran's question.
4: To what end?
1: Are you asking?
0: Yes.
1: I don't understand.
0: Towards what purpose?
4: Towards what purpose?
1: Do I do this?
0: Yes.
2: She had mentioned about
1: I
2: the
1: mentioned
2: angel
1: it
2: of death.
1: seduce the corpse of the angel of death will come through to me.
4: What about sexual arousal?
1: What about sexual arousal?
4: Is there?
1: Of course. If there wasn't, I wouldn't be there. If there was no arousal, it would...
4: Okay. What?
1: It would have to be arousing in order for you...
3: Is the arousal for its own sake, or is it part of the magical ceremony
1: of the
3: to get
1: it's
3: energy?
1: It's part of the so-called psychic ceremony.
3: Okay.
1: It's not just love of the corpse itself.
4: Do you enter?
5: I'm joining late, so maybe I'm repeating what's been repeated, but are these people that are dead that you're having sex with, people
1: not
5: that...
1: Not sex.
5: Okay, the people
1: making
5: that are dead that you're seducing
1: okay.
5: or making
1: I like
5: love
1: Joel's
5: to,
1: word,
5: are
1: right.
5: they people who consented to this prior to their death?
1: No, most of them,
4: she
1: I
4: does
1: didn't
4: not
1: know
4: call
1: any of them, no.
5: Okay.
1: No.
5: I'm a sex therapist. I see people with many types of things that other people would condemn them for. My own feeling is that if people are doing things that make them happy where no person is getting exploited or
4: yes.
5: somebody isn't being forced to do something, in other words, if you want to beat somebody who likes being beaten, I think that's a wonderful thing if the two of you find each other. However, the major issue for me is one of consent. If you were beating somebody who didn't want to be beat up, I think that would be a problem, and we'd change there from a variation to.
2: No.
5: And that would be, if you were beating somebody up who didn't want to be beat up, we wouldn't be talking about a sexual variation, we'd be talking about a crime.
4: That's right. Here they get
5: okay.
4: a certain pleasure from pain, but it's between consenting adults. It does not go beyond what consenting adults agree to.
5: Right, right. And,
4: right.
5: and in
4: right.
5: this situation,
4: right.
5: the, thing
4: perfectly
5: that,
4: acceptable.
5: The thing that troubles me about what you're saying is the, or what you're doing, is the lack of consent that's involved. I think
1: did anybody
5: be,
1: say no, though?
5: We all... I don't know whether
2: no
5: people. I think people.
1: It's
5: I think
1: no
5: people
1: longer a
5: do.
1: Person. Remember, the spirit of the person is long departed. The spirit of the
5: sure.
1: individual
5: most
1: is long
5: of
1: departed.
5: Most of us would. Well, not some people would agree with that. I think most people
1: most
5: would
1: people
5: tend to
1: would.
5: Agree with that. I've made provisions for after my death to have my body given one first to anybody who wants an organ or needs something for a transplant. After
1: so
5: that,
1: you know
5: for
1: your personality
5: scientific.
1: Your spirit is not. There anymore.
5: Right,
4: yeah,
5: into
4: I,
5: that
4: I
5: scientific
4: expect,
5: study and,
4: yeah.
5: and this section.
4: I expect
5: even
4: to be cremated,
5: though,
4: and I still believe the spirit will rise, and the body doesn't mean it.
1: I mean, if you knew
5: that
1: your spirit was still in there,
5: so
1: you wouldn't cremate yourself.
5: Those are the three. Those are the three steps I have for myself. I believe that my body is my body, and that then, if somebody decided, if you decided that wasn't okay for me to be dissected, like I would like to be for medical science, and instead, it would be better for me to be buried. That would be a violation of my rights.
6: Besides
5: which,
6: we're dealing with a situation now. I don't,
5: let me just finish through this one point. That would be a violation of my rights if I suggested to you, let's
1: say,
5: as a funeral director.
1: But I have no say in what happens to your body.
5: But as a funeral director, if I made provisions with you and said I want to be cremated and you decided it would be better if you got buried, that wouldn't be okay, right?
1: I'm not talking at all about that. What your provisions are your own business.
5: Okay,
1: but
5: so if what I'm saying is what I would like for my body is to have it put in a drawer where nobody's going to touch it, and I think when we think about being placed in a mausoleum, I don't think about being put in a mausoleum where I would be being touched. I think about it, or fondled. I think of it
1: well,
5: as
1: how
5: a
1: would
5: place
1: you feel
5: where
1: if
5: I
1: you knew this would happen? Would you still put yourself in a mausoleum, even though you know your spirit's
5: I
1: not there anymore?
5: I wouldn't put myself
1: longer.
5: In a mausoleum anyway, because
1: well, let's
5: it
1: just
5: seems
1: say
5: like
1: you
5: a waste
2: would.
5: Of...
1: Assuming you would. Assuming you would.
6: Mausoleums cost probably more than houses.
1: All right, mausoleum, great.
2: That's getting
1: doesn't
2: off
1: matter.
2: On a Sunday.
5: Okay,
2: yeah,
1: that's
5: right.
1: something else
6: what
1: altogether.
6: I'm trying to make a point, though, okay? A place where there are keys, all right, that there's a door to be opened, all right? Something like that costs money. People have spent a lot of money to secure their body behind the locked door.
1: They haven't spent that money to secure the body. They've spent that money to make a monument. That idea.
6: Which means
1: so
6: that they
5: oh,
1: have.
5: I don't know that we can assume
1: means,
5: that. I think a lot of people are afraid, for instance, they will go to a mausoleum because they're afraid to have their body in the ground.
6: In the ground. Most people who have mausoleums are afraid of the thought of being in the ground.
1: What has that got to do with me?
6: The issue that I'm trying to make is, okay, that those people that I know personally that own mausoleums, okay, have a preoccupation with what's going to happen to their body after they die. obviously, I'm not interested in having a mausoleum. I have better things to do with my money than to build an edifice to shove my body into, okay? Because as I said, I don't care what they do with my body.
1: Exactly. Right there, okay? You just answered your own question.
6: But the issue is that the people who are building these mausoleums are very concerned what's going to happen to their body. They don't want their body cremated. They don't want their body put into the ground. They are being very, very specific.
2: Organ transplants.
6: Exactly. And now what we're saying is, okay, fine, but it's all right to go in and fondle a body, which maybe they don't want either.
2: Well, I believe on some occasions the bodies have responded to you, haven't they?
1: Well, nobody believes me when I say that.
0: The bodies have responded to it. Let me just re-identify. WBAB, the queen of the necrophiles and the king of the sadomasochists. Dr. Moran and Rita Allen, John Connolly joining me tonight. Please, the bodies have responded to it.
1: All right, the place I used to work in,
0: yeah, please.
1: I worked with a man who was a psychic photographer. He took pictures of all kinds of psychic phenomena. And he used to have an observation window, and he used to comment that the bodies used to respond to me being there, which nobody ever believed, but it is true. They used to not just move because of muscle contractions, but long after they were dead, sit up, move, look at me, turn around, follow me around, so forth and so on, all kinds of little maneuvers like that. This is true. This has actually happened. There have been quite a few witnesses to it, and whether you believe me or not, I don't care, because I don't care anymore. It has happened, and that's it.
5: I really believe that you believe that. I'm even open to maybe that happened. I'm open to that it's okay to have sex with anybody who says it's okay to have sex with you, even if they're dead. Or to make love to anybody who you want to make love to, even if they're dead, as long as you do it with that person's permission.
1: How would you get the permission of a corpse?
5: It's very difficult, I think, to get the permission of a corpse. That's why it seems to me that you can secure that permission before they die. And I think you might find people, maybe through, is it Mr. E's agency? Sounds like possibly through Mr. E's agency.
1: No, you missed the beginning of the program where I was explaining that the angel of death uses the corpse to come through to me. More or less, I have his permission.
0: But how long do you stay in that mausoleum?
1: Different times. No.
0: Minutes, hours, days?
1: No, different times. Could be 5 minutes, could be a night, a day, whatever.
0: Have you ever been caught in there by the police or security?
1: No,
0: with what repercussion?
1: Not really any.
0: Did they ask you if you're doing
1: it? A couple times they threw me out, but they asked me, what am I doing this? I just don't take anything.
0: And you never do? No. You don't take jewelry or any of them?
1: Some people walk around stealing skulls.
6: Usually formed among people, all of whom said it's such a relief to know that there are other people. basically you're telling me the same thing. What I'm interested in, okay, is I'm not trying to pry into, you know, into your personal relationships. I'm not trying to, you know, to look into your personal relationships with you know, a corpse. What I'm trying to figure out is what it is that you might be doing to key a reaction, to key a response, which then causes the spectre to appear.
1: That I cannot answer because I do not know why he has chosen.

0: past. I'm controlling in the present. Next, I make them equal.
1: In the past, humans created. In the present, they are controlled. In the future, they will be automatics.

0: and the present. Next, I make them equal.
1: In the past, humans created. In the present, they are controlled. In the future, they will be automatics.

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1: Hello
0: conference system.
1: Hello and welcome.
0: You are the
1: this
0: only party in this
1: This is SDF
0: conference.
1: Open Vote. To join the conversation, please dial 929-299-1269. That's 929-299-1269.

0: One other party is in this conference.
1: I'm on the show. Hello? Hello?

0: One other party is in this conference.
1: You don't know me. You don't know me. But I know where you are. You better not. And you better not be teaching that sexual education anymore. Name Wendell. And I am in fact
2: 929-299
1: a sexual addict.

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1: I heard that OpenBSD is a lot better than that soy boy NetBSD nigger slap bullshit. I love SystemD and I've been using SystemD for 49 years, you fucking Jew monkey. You're a fucking Jew. Fuck you. I'm a NetBSD faggot.

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Now you can be the DJ with SDF Open Mic. 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Yo, yo, yo, check it. 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

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Tune in at 0100 hours UTC on a Tuesday. It's where you'll find it. It's where the secret recipe lies. You will find what I like to call jangle pop or space junk. 0100 hours UTC on a Tuesday. See you there. Bye-bye.

0: Hey everyone, my name is Marcus, and I'm the host of a new show right here on Anon Radio. 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
1: 大红袍。Oh, today no 大红袍, sorry. 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

0: Haha, gotcha. It's not 1900 UTC, at least not yet. 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

Hey, Machetes, my uncle's here. $2,300 on the set, demon. You're gonna be tuning into this Banana Republic and all. They got some special vibes there, hanging out down by the Blue Lagoon and all, trying to catch a shed, trying to catch a cherry. One never knows what you're gonna get on a Saturday night. But one thing for sure, you're gonna get some mean tunes.

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0: This is Science Report. Today, vibroacoustics. Vibration. It can annoy or calm. Sound. It can foster serenity or destroy concentration. Put them together and you get the science of vibroacoustics. Just how the mixture of sound and vibration affects human beings is of critical importance, among other things, to our space program. Generally speaking, lower frequencies produce vibration, which is felt. Higher frequencies are more often transmitted as sound, which is heard. The combined effects of vibration and sound aren't simply added together. Often the two interact, producing an enhanced effect. Just how this enhanced effect influences human beings is the study of vibroacoustics. Dr. Kelly Wilshire, who works at NASA's Langley Research Center, elaborates.
1: Each particular person has their own limits or tolerance to noise and sound. Some people are very much annoyed or bothered by particular types of sounds, characteristics of sounds that wouldn't bother other people. So it's a very individualistic phenomenon.
0: Uncovering what parameters govern human response to a given condition of noise and vibration is the goal of vibroacousticians. Human psychology is a critical aspect of vibroacoustic research. It's also highly variable. Unbearable noise to an adult might be soothing music to a teenager. The immediate goal of this science is improved performance of astronauts. According to Dr. Wilshire, the focus of current work is to establish acceptable levels of noise and vibration for humans in outer space. But, she says, spin-offs from this space-oriented research will benefit us all. Science Report, a feature of the American Institute of Physics.
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0: This is the Gordon Monrog. From the S to the D to the F, I am the original SDF gangster. I'm a demigod cyber cheddar. And I like to go online. I'm a demigod cyber cheddar. I'm online all the time. When I go into the room, everybody lives. Cause I'm a demigod cyber cheddar. And I never aim to please. When I ask you for your wares, I say it like wares. Cause I'm a demigod cyber cheddar. And I keeps asking for the wares. When I post on your news group, I end of the flames. Cause I'm a demigod cyber cheddar. And claim a claim to the flames. I'm a demigod cyber cheddar. And I like to go online. I'm a demigod cyber cheddar. I'm online all the time. I'm a demigod. I'm a demigod. I'm a demigod. I'm a demigod. I'm a dem. I'm a dem. I'm a demigod cyber cheddar. And I hope you like my plan.
1: Science Report presents Piano Tuning and Micro Worlds. Sound as though that piano is in tune? Well, it probably is, according to 20th century standards. The tuning of each key is equidistant in terms of tone from the key before and after. But during the 18th century, pianos were tuned differently. Dr. Owen Jorgensen of Michigan State University's School of Music tells how past pianists would feel about today's tuning methods.
2: It's very possible that the musicians would have considered the piano to be out of tune, or at least crudely tuned. Maybe not totally or entirely out of tune or anything to that extent, but certainly not refined to the degree that they were used to.
1: Today's tuning is called equal temperament. Two centuries ago, not all keys on a piano were the same tone from octave to octave. This gave chords from harpsichords and pianos a different tone. Some of the world's great composers, in fact, wrote with that kind of tone in view. Today, most musicians hardly realize that these instruments can have a different form of tuning.
2: In today's music world, there are very few musicians who are aware that the tuning of the 18th century was different. And mostly, the people that are beginning to become aware of this are harpsichordists and some early 40 pianists.
1: Old world tuning is termed well-tempered. Today's tuning style, called equal temperament, evolved to fit the tone and color of more modern 19th and 20th century music. But if more contemporary music sounds harsh in old style tuning, how does early music sound on today's pianos? Answers Dr. Jorgensen.
2: Music that was written for the old tuning and played in the modern temperament called equal temperament just simply lacks color. And the reason is that all of the tones are spaced exactly equally apart from each other. That would be very similar to looking at a painting reproduced in black and white.
1: Peering into minuscule worlds has always been an ambition of scientists. The first optical microscopes enabled researchers to see microorganisms. Today, technology has developed so that we are able to get a glimpse of molecules, and possibly in time to come, the very atoms of which molecules are made. The instrument that accomplishes this feat is called the transmission electron microscope, and physicist Murray Gibson of AT&T Bell Labs explains the basis for its capabilities.
3: A transmission electron microscope relies on very high energy electrons, which have sufficient energy to penetrate through a very thin sample of material and form an image which is very much like the image formed by an ordinary optical microscope.
1: Resolution is the key factor in viewing smaller worlds. Basically, no energy can delineate something smaller than its own wavelength. The smaller the wavelength, the higher the ability to distinguish smaller features. The illumination behind the transmission electron microscope comes from electrons. Dr. Gibson sums up the relation of resolution and wavelength.
3: Well, the advantage to electron microscopes as far as resolution is concerned is the wavelength. The ultimate resolution of any optical instrument, be it electron optics or X-rays or light, a familiar light microscope, is given by the wavelength of the radiation that is used to form the image.
1: A transmission electron microscope is able to magnify objects millions of times. On this scale, a baseball would appear as large as the Earth. Yet improvements for this hardware, which can already see large molecules, are in the offing. brighter electron sources will help. So will better optical systems that take over where the electron beam leaves off. Yet one more benefit will come from a vibration-free environment, explains Dr. Gibson.
3: When you take a picture of a material, if there's any vibration, that vibration will blur the image and make it useless. And at the moment, we're at the level that motions that correspond to speeds of only 1 foot per century are sufficient to blur the pictures that we're taking.
1: This has been Science Report, presented by the American Institute of Physics. Scientists exploring the universe we live in, researching today for the world of tomorrow.
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1: Uh-oh, what's that?
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4: 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We will be talking to people on the airwaves, just like in the old days on the Robben Island. 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

0: 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I'm Audie Cornish.
1: And I'm Melissa Block. Facebook and other social networks have transformed the way we interact online, but using computers to share information and meet friends predates the 21st century. From New Hampshire Public Radio, Todd Bookman reports on one of the first social networks, a network that people still use.
2: Before Facebook, before MySpace, even before Al Gore, there was an internet, the 1980s internet, when users still connected through phone lines and communicated through simple lines of text. It may sound outdated, but today, that version of the internet is still very much alive.
3: How do you pronounce your name?
4: I always type it, so there's never really any need to pronounce it, but I guess Bullywiff, that's how you might say it.
2: Bullywiff is this guy's handle, his screen name. Offline, he's Pat McNamee King, a 23-year-old college student in Concord, New Hampshire.
3: So we're near your parents' basement?
4: Yeah, I'm connected to the internet through an Ethernet cable I pulled down through the ceiling. There's a big piece of exposed communication stuff, bunch of telephone cable wires. It's dark in here. Just storage, bunch of stuff.
2: Perched over a small laptop, Pat/Bullywiff logs into an online community called SDF. It's sort of like Facebook, Gmail, and a gaming site all rolled into one. But there aren't videos or pictures or even ads on the screen.
4: This is a lot more elegant, I think. This is just text. There's no mouse. It's just all in a command line. Using a mouse and having windows and dragging stuff around it's distracting.
2: This is the internet for people that actually understand how the internet works. Instead of websites, users are accessing a shared operating system. They can chat, email, and post within the system, but only by typing in commands. SDF has been around since 1987 and currently has about 30,000 members. But at one time, this type of computing was the internet.
5: They were extremely popular. They were like the alternative to AOL and CompuServe back in the early days. But nowadays, they're, very, very obscure.
2: Rob Fleischman is a computer scientist and internet expert. He says that at one time, porn and pirated materials were commonly shared on these systems.
5: These little areas of the internet that are not particularly popular are great places for nefarious characters.
2: Most of that business has migrated onto the mainstream web, along with all the legal activities, too. SDF is now really just a hangout for computer hobbyists. Back in the 80s, when users still had to use landline telephones to connect, they would usually only communicate with other computers that had a local number. Nobody wanted to pay long-distance charges. And because other users were in your area code, it was common for them to get together in person. Online friends actually became real friends. Today, users from around the globe are on SDF, but they still do occasionally meet up in person.
4: I think that would be really cool. I haven't come across anyone in Concord, New Hampshire. If I did, I'd love to meet up with them.
2: For now, Pat McNamee King is satisfied just surfing around on SDF. Rob Fleischman told me that this type of computing will never totally fade away. There will always be users that are willing to trade the bells and whistles of a website for the hard elegance of code. But because SDF requires some serious computer know-how, it will likely stay limited to the internet's basement. For NPR News, I'm Todd Bookman in Concord, New Hampshire.

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1: そろそろこの番組は。あ、違います。This is Publius inviting you to try something new. A long-form spoken word program.
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0: Tune in every Thursday, Friday, and Saturday at 2000 hours, a.k.a. 8 p.m., Universal Time Coordinated, same thing as Greenwich Mean Time, for The Sound Show, where we do genre mix, discussion, interviews, and avant-garde guitar. Only a few more seconds. You can take it.
1: Hello, this is Tobe coming to you live from a location approximately 1 kilometer to the south of the most heavy fighting in this conflict to date. You would know what this is all about if you would just tune into the Dubious Goals Committee every day at 1930 UTC. 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

0: happening. This is your hostess, Sharon. Welcome to Audio Theater for July 2, 2021. This evening, on Audio Theater, we present Adventure Trifecta from the old-time radio series, Strange Adventure. Tonight's show's titles will be The Bronze Monster, The Phantom Bride, The Beach of Diamonds, The Badge of Courage, Good Salesmanship, Episodes 6 through 15, Duel in Darkness, Cowtown Marshal, Jungle Mystery, $10 Hero, O'Connor Gets Head, and Episodes 21 through 30. These shows' original air dates were sometime in 1945, exact date not known. Now these strange adventure stories begin momentarily. Enjoy our feature presentation.
1: Strange Adventure.
2: A cry of terror went up from the gun deck of the sloop of war. The captain and the lieutenant, who had been talking to the passenger, rushed to the companionway that led below deck. A sight of confused destruction met their eyes. One of the cannon had broken loose, and like a frenzied monster was smashing all before it to rubble. 10,000 pounds of bronze and iron, bent on destroying the ship, was free to work its will. No man, no thing could stand before it. The ship rolled slightly, and the cannon rolled with it, gathering momentum as the deck slanted. Like a demon, it crashed into another gun of the battery, shattering it to bits. Then, as if it had a mind of its own, turned and raced back to smash a gaping hole in the side of the vessel. The gun deck was clear of men, all except one, the man whose cry had given the warning. He lay dead, smashed against the planking of the deck. One of the witnesses of this catastrophe moved. It was the passenger. He elbowed his way between the captain and the lieutenant and descended the ladder to the gun deck, where he stood alone, watching the monster's every move. Then the gun captain came into view. Here was the man responsible for this terrible thing. His was the blame, for it was his task to see that each cannon be properly secured. The gun captain was a brave man, and he came forth now to give battle to this instrument of death. Unarmed, save for an iron bar in one hand and a length of rope fashioned in a noose in the other, he approached. The battle began. Time after time, the man dodged skillfully aside at the very moment when it seemed that he must be crushed to death. Back and forth the fight raged, until at last the end was in sight. The cannon seemed to pause, as though unsure of itself. The man with his back to the bulkhead stepped toward it. Then, like a huge beast of prey, the monster sped straight for the gun captain. He could not move fast enough to avoid it. He was trapped, caught between the cannon and the side of the ship. The passenger, who until now had stood so still as to be unnoticed, came to life. As the cannon hurtled past him, he flung a heavy coil of rope between its wheels. The bronze monster hesitated, ensnared in the hempen coils. The gun captain, quick to take advantage, sprang forward and with his iron bar turned the cannon on its side. He slipped the rope noose over the muzzle and lashed the free end to a stanchion. The monster was subdued.
3: Later, when the damage had been repaired, the crew stood at quarters. The captain turned to the man beside him, the passenger, who was a great general.
4: "General, this man who fought the cannon and saved the ship should be rewarded. You are honored guest. Should be the one to do it."
3: The general stepped forward and unpinned the cross of St. Louis from the captain's tunic. He turned to the gun captain and pinned it on his shirt.
4: "For bravery, the cross of St. Louis."
3: The general paused for but a moment.
4: "For carelessness and neglect of duty, death."
5: This is Pat McGeehan saying goodbye from my writer Charles Crowder and inviting you to listen again to another tale of
1: Strange Adventure. Strange Adventure.
3: The night was cold and dark. The stars flickered in the winter sky like millions of shivering lights. Ralph Hagstrom felt utterly alone as he skimmed across the lake, his blades cutting a knife-like trail in the ice. He would be glad to reach the little village to attend the wedding of Paul Boudreau and Marie Levesque. Marie. He thought of her dancing eyes and bewitching smile. He had loved Marie, loved her madly. Now she was to become the bride of his best friend. He was to be the best man. He glanced at the luminous dial on his watch. 10:00. It came to him like a shock that he was not alone. His eyelashes were frosted and his eyes blurred with the cold. A trick of nature, he thought. He rubbed his eyes and looked again. Yes, there it was, far in front of him, the figure of a skater in long white garments that fluttered ghost-like in the clear night. The Phantom Skater glided over the ice with a speed and grace that matched his very own, ever staying the same distance ahead. He called aloud, but there was no answer. He saw the figure ahead lift an arm, beckoning him to follow. He wondered who this stranger must be and determined to find out. He followed, thinking to catch his wraith-like companion. But however fast he might go, the white skater went faster. His strange companion seemed to draw him irresistibly, and so he followed through the night. When dawn came, she was gone, and the young man found himself at his destination. He removed his skates and followed the path that ran along the shore of the lake. As the sun rose above the wooded hills, he chanced to gaze lakeward. He was awe-stricken at the sight that met his eyes. There was a great wind drift in the ice. Had he swept along his intended path, watching the stars to guide him, he would have skated into this danger area. His speed and weight would have sent him crashing through the broken ice to a chilling death below. He remembered the white skater. The phantom figure had been his guardian angel. Ralph hurried to the home of his friend. Paul Boudreau opened the door. Ralph sensed there was something wrong.
6: What's the matter, Paul? This is your wedding day.
7: No wedding.
6: What do you mean?
7: Marie died last night.
3: Ralph was stunned. Some accident or some strange malady must have struck her down. He inquired of his friend.
7: Paul was sad as he spoke. Yesterday afternoon, Marie went skating on the ice. She came home chilled and wandering in her mind. She fell ill and became delirious. She talked of you, Ralph.
6: Of me? I don't understand.
7: Neither did we. She said you were on the ice, that you were on your way here. She said you didn't know of the ice breaking up and begged me to meet you and warn you of the danger. She told me she loved you and you must be saved. She died as the clock was striking 10.
3: Ralph pondered, remembering. It was at 10 o'clock when he had noted the time and when he had first seen his phantom guide. This is Pat McGeehan saying goodbye from my writer Charles Crowder and inviting you to listen again to another tale of
1: Strange Adventure.
3: The Star.
1: Strange Adventure.
3: George Mellaby and his companion.

0: diamonds, sir. Oh, it's not as easy as that. The sea washed them back somewhere along the coast. Yes, I'm counting on science to help me find the beach of diamonds.
1: Day followed weary day as the two white men and their small safari worked their way across the wild, trackless territory. De Groot became filled with an insatiable desire to find the beach of diamonds and claim its untold wealth for himself. One morning, Mellaby awoke to find the other white man gone. Gone also were many of his native bears and most of the supplies. The hunter had deserted him. The scientist followed the Orange River down to the ocean. Then he started trekking up the coast. The whole country was like a part of a dead world. His pack animals died. All his natives deserted him except Mbangi, his faithful head boy. The wind lashed at them. The sand drove at them like millions of tiny arrows. Water ran out, and they could find no more. At last, Mellaby and Mbangi climbed a little rise that overlooked Alexander Bay. The men stared out across the bare open beach. The blinding sun came out through a rift in the clouds and shone on the pebbles of the beach. The pebbles glittered.
2: Mbangi, look! Those pebbles, they're diamonds. We've found the beach of diamonds.
3: Yes, Bath. We find beach of diamonds. Now can we rest?
2: All right, Mbangi. Make camp in the lee of that sand dune.
1: Mellaby ran down the beach picking up the shiny pebbles. He thought of De Groot, the greedy hunter who had robbed him, and wondered what had happened to the Dutchman. A bullet kicked up the sand near the feet of the geologist. He dropped to the beach more surprised than frightened. A man came into sight over the top of one of the dunes.
4: My friend Mellaby. At last we meet again, Nigvara. You were so very good to lead me to the beach.
2: De Groot, how did you...
4: It was very easy. I backtracked and came upon your trail. I merely followed you.
1: The Dutchman leveled his rifle at the unarmed scientist.
4: It is too bad. Diamond Beach will become your tomb.
1: Mellaby saw a tall figure appear at the top of the dune. A hunting spear flashed through the air. De Groot fell impaled by the barb and rolled down the shifting side of the sand dune dead. Mbangi smiled at his master.
3: But he bad man. He had no use for beach of diamond.
1: Mellaby took his stones back to Johannesburg. As soon as the Diamond Corporation learned of his discovery, he was given a check for $10 million. This is Pat McGeehan saying goodbye from my writer Charles Crowder and inviting you to listen again to another tale of
5: Strange Adventure. Strange Adventure.
1: It was terribly cold that night in the little village on the banks of the Don. The terrible Russian winter engulfed the whole of the land. The door of the drinking house opened and a strange figure entered the room. The man was small, not over 5 feet, and slender in proportion. A worn fur cap pulled down over his ears almost concealed the weak, pale face. A long black overcoat did the same for the rest of his body. He walked slowly to the bar.
6: Vodka, please.
1: A young Cossack lieutenant recognized the little man.
4: Oh, man, look who's just come in. It is Ivan, the timid one. Hey, come and join our party, little one.
1: It was more an order than an invitation. He knew that he had to do this. He had always had to do whatever these cold-hearted men wanted.
4: There's something we would like to know, Pigeon Heart. You live in that little cabin across the village cemetery from this drinking hall, yet you never take the path that leads through the cemetery directly to your door. Why?
6: The cemetery is nothing to cross, Lieutenant. It is nothing but earth, like all the other earth.
4: Oh, so it is only earth, you say, eh? But yet you dare not cross it. Here is a challenge for you, then, my brave little comrade. Cross the cemetery tonight, Ivan, and I'll give you 5 rubles, 5 gold rubles.
1: Ivan was stunned, but rose to his feet.
6: Yes, my comrades, I'll cross the cemetery, and tonight.
1: A great roar of laughter filled the room. The lieutenant winked to his men and unbuckled his saber.
4: Here is your badge of courage, then, Ivan Petrovka. When you get to the center of the cemetery, in front of the biggest tomb, thrust this saber into the ground. In the morning, we shall go there. If the saber is there, you shall get the 5 gold rubles. If you live.
1: Ivan took the saber gingerly, buckled it about his middle, outside the long overcoat. Ivan pushed open the heavy iron gate of the cemetery and entered. He began to walk fast, trying to muster up his courage as he went. The wind was a cruel lash that whipped at his body. The saber was like ice in his hands. He broke into a limping run. The place was one of shadows, great, hulking, shapeless shadows that seemed ready to pounce upon him. Now one of the shadows loomed up ahead, silhouetted against the night horizon. He

0: recognized it as the large tomb. He kneeled, cold and terrified, and drove the saber through the frozen crust into the hard ground. With all his strength, he pushed it down to the hilt. His job was done. He smiled weakly to himself. The challenge had been met and answered. In the morning, 5 gold rubles would be his. Ivan started to rise from his knees, but something held him. Something supernatural gripped him in an unyielding and implacable hold. Ivan tugged and lurched and pulled. He tried to cry out, but the voice froze in his throat. The soldiers found Ivan Petrovka the next morning. The look on his face was not that of a frozen man, but of one killed by some nameless terror. The saber was in the frozen ground where Ivan had plunged it, through the dragging folds of his long overcoat. This is Pat McGeehan saying goodbye for my writer Charles Crowder and inviting you to listen again to another tale of
1: Strange Adventure.
0: Strange Adventure. This is really a story of strange adventure. The stagecoach rumbled to a stop in front of the single hotel of the little desert town, and its only passenger, loaded down with books, climbed down to the dust-laden street. He carefully brushed his loud checkered suit and stepped into the hotel. He walked over to the desk.
2: Hello.
3: Hello, son. How are you?
2: Fine. I'd like some information, if you please.
3: Why, sure, young fellow. What is it?
2: Could you tell me who's the most prominent citizen of this fair village?
3: Well, I guess Les Morton would be the one to fill your bill. He's about the biggest banker and rancher we've got in these parts. His office is right next to the feed store there.
2: Oh, I see. Thank you. Where does this gentleman live?
3: Well, in the big house on the second corner down the street.
0: Later, when Mrs. Morton opened the door and saw our hero and his books, she started to close it again. But it had taken brains to earn the money for that checkered suit, and our hero used them now.
2: I beg your pardon, ma'am. I didn't come to sell your book. I came to deliver one. Your husband, Mr. Morton, told me to bring this book here, and he would pay me $5.
0: So she took the book and paid the salesman the $5. A short while later, he was in an office. Les Morton's. This time, there was a slightly different story. The banker was informed that his wife had ordered a book of recipes to be delivered and collected for at the office. Well, Mr. Morton had learned not to argue with his wife. He paid. The young man, $10 richer, walked out of the office and climbed aboard the departing stage. Morton, sitting in his office, got more angry by the minute. His wife should have paid for the book herself. So he took the book, put on his hat, and set out for home. And after talking with his wife, Mr. Morton was really mad. He rushed out of his house and gazed down the street. Far in the distance, he could see the dust rising from the stagecoach. Bill Williams, his friend, had just ridden up.
4: Bill, right after that stage. Stop it until I can see that book agent aboard it.
0: Bill wheeled his horse and set off at a hard gallop. A short time later, he pulled up beside the stage.
5: Hey, pull up, driver. Mr. Morton wants you should wait until he can see that book agent aboard there.
0: The puzzled driver seesawed on the reins and brought the stage to a halt. The book agent leaned out the window and called the rider alongside.
2: My good fellow, who did you say wanted to see me?
5: Les Morton, mister.
2: Oh, yes, I forgot to give him this book. That'll be $5. Mr. Morton will reimburse you.
0: The rancher dug down and handed over $5. The stagecoach was off again. Good salesmanship? Well, what do you think? This is Pat McGeehan saying goodbye for my writer Charles Crowder and inviting you to listen again to another tale of
1: Strange Adventure. Strange Adventure.
0: Sam Dalton sat in the stern sheets of his outrigger canoe and gazed out across the rippled blue waters of the lagoon. The little palm-studded island made a perfect hideout for the pearl poacher. It lay far off the steamer tracks and trading schooners called here only twice a year. Moreover, it was a tropical paradise. The natives were friendly, the women beautiful, and a great bed of pearl oysters lay here. The white man had the whole lagoon to himself, for it was a feast day on the island. Now was his chance to get away from the ever-watchful eyes of the giant pearl diver, Mahili. He smiled as he anchored his canoe over the bed of pearl oysters. It had taken him long months of practice to be able to work the bottom at a depth of 40 feet. Mahili had been friendly enough, though he had shown some suspicion of the white stranger who arrived on the last trading schooner. Both men knew of the vast wealth that lay upon the bottom of the lagoon. Both men wanted it. But one thing Mahili didn't know, that the stranger could now dive well enough to explore the pearl beds for himself. All he had to do was to lower himself over the side and load his basket with shell. He could beach his canoe some distance from the village and open the shells at his leisure. When the next schooner stopped by, he would have enough pearls to pay his fare to New Zealand or some other place where he was not wanted by the police. He slipped off his canvas shoes, towed the line above the weighted basket, and lowered himself over the side. Like a plummet, he sank through the clear, sunlit water. He reached a coral ledge and halted. From here, he could look out over the floor of the lagoon. Before him, he could see a mass of large pearl oysters. He released the line and caught at a craggy outcropping of the coral ledge. He knew that he must hurry, for already he was beginning to feel the effect of the sea pressure and the lack of fresh air. He grasped an outgrowth of coral with one hand and pulled himself downward until he could just reach the nearest shell. He gave the shell a quick wrench, but it was too firmly fastened to the coral. He kicked his legs and propelled himself nearer to the patch of oysters. A sudden current swayed his body. He felt himself drawn underneath the ledge. The next instant, his right leg was caught in a vice-like grip. Then he saw what held him. A horrified glance revealed the coral-encrusted shell of a giant clam, the deadly pahua of the South Seas. He became mad with fear. His lungs almost burst for want of air. His grip on the coral was gradually weakening, and his leg was almost numb with pain. Suddenly, he felt a rush of water at his side. A large body was moving toward him. He closed his eyes and waited for the death that would soon come. Sam Dalton awoke to the gentle rocking of a canoe being rowed across the lagoon and heard Mahili, the native he had tried to outwit, say almost patronizingly,
3: "You hurt very bad. Soon you be all right. Police patrol boat come by today. I take you there now. Good doctor aboard make you well."
0: This is Pat McGeehan saying goodbye from my writer Charles Crowder and inviting you to listen again to another tale of
1: Strange Adventure. Strange Adventure.
0: Of the 20 volunteers from Bakerton, Arizona that had rallied to the stars and bars of the Confederacy, Sloane Sayers was the first to return. He came back to the little desert town, a disillusioned young man, limping from a leg wound and fed up with the sight of blood and death. He was tired, tired of fighting and of people that settled their differences with guns. Sayers set about to educate the people of Bakerton to the fact that books, not bullets, would build the West. The scornful, trigger-tempered citizens laughed at him. In spite of the jibes and remarks of his former friends, Sloane went ahead with his plans. With the last of his army pay, he equipped an old adobe house on the edge of town with the bare necessities of a schoolroom and settled down to teach the children of the town and the nearby ranches. All went well until Carl Gould came to town. Gould was a tin-horn gambler and card sharp of a type that at one time flooded the western frontier. Blustering loud in his own praises, a bully of the worst kind, he met Sloane Sayers, heard of the theory, books not bullets, and laughed in his face. He despised this peace-loving man and set out to make his life as miserable as possible. He began to court Sloane's sweetheart, and finally the young schoolteacher protested.
2: "Gould, Nancy and I are going to be married, and I want you to stay away from her."
0: Here at last was what Gould had been looking for, an excuse to challenge the schoolteacher to a fight.
4: "I'll see her any time I want. If you don't like it, start wearing a gun. We'll see who's the better man."
0: For a long moment, Sayers stood stiff with anger. Then his body seemed to slump.
2: "Gould, you know I don't settle my differences with guns. I haven't carried a gun since the war. I won't fight you."
0: The crowd around the two men was stunned. Sloane Sayers, the hero of the Civil War, had refused to defend his honor. Sloane Sayers was yellow. The men parted as he turned away, as though ashamed to touch this coward. Their silent contempt was more deadly than shouted insults. 2 days later, Gould and his two companions held up and robbed the farmer's bank. In their escape, they killed an aged guard. While the posse searched the hills for the bandits, Gould and his men headed for a safe hideout. They found it, Sayers' schoolhouse. The bandits burst in while class was in session. Gould waved Sayers back with his six-gun.
4: Keep on teaching school, Marm. It's going to be your last lesson.
0: The killer stepped close to the teacher's desk, the business end of his revolver aimed at Sloan's middle. The school teacher thought of the heartless threat to the children. Sure that the bandits could not read, he picked up a piece of chalk and wrote, "Down on the floor, everybody." As the children dived for cover, Sayers brought his ruler down across Gould's gun hand. As the weapon fell, he grabbed it, snapped it upward. The six-gun flamed three times, and the killers lay dead. That night, Sayers and the children's parents reached an agreement that was to last to the end of his days. Books and bullets would win the West.
6: This is Pat McGeehan saying goodbye from my writer Charles Crowder and inviting you to listen again to another tale of
1: Strange Adventure. Strange Adventure.
0: Ed Larkin was amazed at what he saw through his telescope as he focused it upon the distant slope of Mount Shasta. Instead of the green trees he expected to see, the lens became filled with the picture of a beautiful city. It was a strange, unearthly city, with golden-domed, marbled white buildings with silver spires that reached above the tallest trees. Ed Larkin drew back, rubbed his eyes, unable to believe what he had seen. The next day, Larkin rode into the little town of Weed that lay at the foot of Mount Shasta. He had a strange story to tell, a tale he doubted that anyone would believe. But by telling of the phenomenon, he hoped to reach the ears of someone who knew of the Magic City. He found that he was not the first man to stumble onto the mystery of Shasta. Old Hank Macy told him strange tales of small white-robed figures glimpsed in the early twilight, people who vanished into the dusk. The elderly lady who ran the town's boarding house related the story of an Indian who had heard the faraway tinkling of bells at eventide and had disappeared into the forest in search of the mysterious bell ringer. One of the learned men of the neighborhood explained an old legend.
3: Well, sir, many of the islands of the Pacific are the mountaintops of what was once the great continent of Lemuria. This continent sank into the sea centuries ago, but not before most of the people had a chance to build crude vessels for escape. Now, some of the craft found their way to the shores of North America, and the party that landed on this coast set out to locate a high mountain for their colony, for they feared that this land, too, might disappear into the sea. So they chose a spot high up there on the Mount of Shasta there, and they built their city right up there on the slope.
0: Ed Larkin organized an expedition of the bravest and most curious men of the countryside to search for the strange city. Hank Macy acted as guide. Suddenly, the old man halted and pointed ahead.
4: Looky here, we found a trail. It may lead us to the lost city.
0: The expedition followed the narrow path. The searchers had gone for about a mile when down from the heights swept a howling wind, driving before it a heavy cloud of swirling snow. The men stopped in their tracks. The chilling wind bit through their clothing. The snow clung to their eyes, blinding them. Blizzard! The men turned back, raced along the trail. Soon they were out of the storm. They were mystified. All about them on the mountainside was the green forest, warm sunlight. Behind them, a blizzard raged. Thankful that they had escaped with their lives, the men made their way back down to the slopes, down to the village. And someday they hoped to make another try at finding the mysterious city. But now they must return to the comments and I told you so's of their fellow townspeople. So far as I know, no one has ever found his way to the lost city. So I suppose the little people of the twilight are living happily in their Shangri-La, oblivious to all our worries and our troubles.
6: This is Pat McGeehan saying goodbye from my writer Charles Crowder and inviting you to listen again to another tale of
1: Strange Adventure. Strange Adventure.
0: It was winter, and in the north, ice and snow choked the roads. But in the desert north of Tucson, Arizona, it was hot. John Williams, writer and soldier of fortune, wiped the perspiration from his brow and shifted in his saddle. He came to the top of a rise and halted. Below him, he could see the little camp he had been riding all day to reach. As he rode down the hill, a man came out of one of the tents to meet him. It was his old friend, Lieutenant Asa Woods, in charge of a surveying party for the Boundary Commission.
7: It's good to see you, John. Glad you decided to join us.
8: Well, I wouldn't have missed it for the world. After so long in town, I've got to get out where there's plenty of fresh air.
7: You got here just in time, too. There's going to be a total eclipse of the moon in a little while. You can help set up the instruments.
8: Well, I'd be glad to, Asa. That afternoon, the men mounted the large telescope on a small hill near the camp. There were many of the superstitious and sometimes hostile Pima Indians about, and they flocked to watch the strange goings-on of the white men. One of them, a minor chief by his dress, approached Williams.
9: What white man do?
8: He pointed a finger at Woods, who was busily lining up the telescope. Williams smiled, seeing a chance to play a joke on the Indians.
10: Well, this is a very powerful cannon. It's a big medicine, chief. We're going to shoot the moon.
8: The Indian wore a puzzled expression as he stepped back among his fellows. Asa Woods adjusted the telescope and took his place at the eyepiece, waiting for the eclipse of the moon to begin. Everyone was deeply attentive. The Indians looked on, wondering at the magic of the white men. The disk of the moon began to grow smaller. The Indian that Williams had spoken to began to talk to those around him, and they in turn passed his words along to the others. Suddenly, as if by a signal, the whole mass of Indians began to shout and dance about, waving their arms and pointing to the moon. The moon continued to disappear. Williams became alarmed. Woods had taken no notice of the noise. Now he turned from the telescope.
7: John, tell the Indians not to be afraid, will you? The eclipse will soon be over, and their moon god will be restored to them.
8: Yeah, but I can't. I've already told them that we were shooting the moon. I had no idea they'd act like this. As Williams spoke, an arrow thudded into the ground beside him, the feathered end quivering. The Indians were advancing, brandishing their weapons, bent on destroying these white men who had dared to attack their moon god.
4: Do something, Woods. Do something, will you? Do something before these crazy Indians kill us all.
0: Without a moment's hesitation, Woods stepped out before the frenzied Indians with upheld palm.
7: White man, big medicine. White man, bring moon god back to life. Look.
0: And the moon again came into sight. The angry shouts of the Indians changed to joy, and they fell upon their knees in homage to the white men's medicine. John Williams and Asa Woods, their arms about each other for support, headed for Tucson.
6: This is Pat McGeehan saying goodbye for my writer Charles Crowder and inviting you to listen again to another tale of
1: Strange Adventure. Strange Adventure.
0: The smoke hung in heavy clouds, and the one ashtray was full to overflowing. It was almost dawn, and the gamblers were tired. Three of them were not only tired, but disgusted as well, because sitting in neat piles before mild little Mr. Smith, the dude Easterner, were almost all of the chips on the table. One of the players spoke.
11: Smith, you've got luck like I've never seen before.
0: Smith's weak eyes blinked behind their heavy glasses, and his smile was timid.
2: You sure are right, Mr. Bender. I've never been so lucky before.
0: After Smith had cashed his chips and gone, the three men that had been in the game counted their losses. They amounted to over $800. One of the men, Bill Sutton, was even more unhappy than the others.
11: How does he do it? By all the rules of poker, the three of us playing together as partners should have cleaned him. Instead, he walks off with all the money. If it was anybody else but that little guy, I'd say he was stacking the cards.
0: The man on his right, Jim Bender, spoke.
11: Me too. But I've watched every move that he's made, and I haven't seen him do a crooked thing. He's just lucky, that's all. Too doggone lucky. And I'll be glad to see him leave town. Say, I've got an idea. Why don't we help him make up his mind to leave, huh? That was a good idea, isn't it?
0: The other two men shot puzzled glances at their partner.
11: This little guy is the luckiest one we've seen, are you right?
0: The other men nodded.
11: And this is Nevada, and there's no way we can keep him out of an open game, as long as he wants to play. Now, if his luck holds like it has for the last two nights, we'll soon be broke, are you right?
0: Again, the men nodded.
11: Well, I've got a plan to get rid of him. Now, my brother's in town, and they're getting rid of him.
0: The others came close around him, and their low voices could be heard until gray light began to fill the morning sky. That night, little Mr. Smith left his hotel and started toward the poker game. As he passed a dark slot between two buildings, a large hand reached out and dragged him into the narrow space.
11: Your name, Smith?
2: Why, yes,
11: Samuel Smith. My name's Haggerty, and we Haggerty's got a feud with the Smiths.
4: We done killed off all the Smiths in this section until you come along, and now it looks like we got to kill another one.
2: You mean me?
4: Your name's Smith, ain't it?
2: Yes.
4: Well, then I've got to kill you. But I never killed a man without giving him a chance. I'm going to count 10 and then start shooting.
8: Smith felt the hand on his collar let go, and he darted back onto the sidewalk and up the street. As he safely rounded the corner, two shots flamed in the darkness. Less than an hour later, the four gamblers roared with laughter. Safely aboard the bus, Sam Smith was also laughing. Last night after the game, when he had sneaked around to find out if they were onto his tricks, he had been worried about getting out of town with their money, but they themselves had provided the excuse. He settled back with a sigh of satisfaction. Sam Smith, the slickest card shark ever to be kicked off the Atlantic Run, was going to enjoy the Wild and Woolly West.
6: This is Pat McGeehan saying goodbye from my writer Charles Crowder and inviting you to listen again to another tale of
1: Strange Adventure. Strange Adventure.
0: Ed Coakley and Jim Travers rode into the boomtown of Belmont, Nevada, and tied their horses in front of one of the saloons. It was evening, and they had ridden a long way for their merrymaking. The two cowboys had picked the right place. Belmont had all the rough pleasures that the West afforded. It was a rich town. The mines were producing at a fabulous rate, and each day people flocked here to gather some of the wealth. Among these were gamblers, card sharps, and horse thieves. Several days before the arrival of Ed and Jim, however, someone had stolen a batch of horses, and the citizens were gunning for the thieves. As the cowboys started into the saloon, a man came through the swinging doors. He stopped abruptly, looked intently at the strangers, and then, leveling his six gun at the pair, began to shout,
12: "Them's the ones! Hey, everybody! Hey, I done caught me some horse thieves!"
0: The sheriff came running with the others and took charge of the prisoners. He turned to the miner.
3: "Now, how do you know that these are the men?"
12: "Well, I saw them as they rode off the other night."
0: That was good enough for the crowd. They began to mill around and shout for a rope. The sheriff, not at all convinced of their guilt, put them into jail for their safety. Late that evening, they sat in their cell and considered their situation. It was serious, they knew. Outside, they could hear an angry mob.
13: "What do you think, Jim? Will they try to take us out of here?"
3: "No, I don't think so."
0: Almost on the heels of these words came the ominous sound of a battering ram on the barred door of the jail. The door soon gave way, and willing hands held the sheriff as the two cowboys were dragged from their cell. Ed Coakley struggled in the hands of his captors.
12: "Look, give us time, will you? Give us time to prove we didn't do it."
0: The mob only jeered at him, and a voice in the crowd called out,
12: "Take him down to Big Jack's barn and hang him from the rafters down there."
0: The crowd roared its approval and moved off down the street. The rope had been thrown over a beam, and the noose adjusted around Jim Travers' neck. When he spoke, his first word since being taken a prisoner, and there was blood dripping from a cut on his head.
12: "Ed Coakley and me never stole no horses. If you hang us, you'll be hanging two innocent men."
0: The crowd paid no attention. They prepared for the lynching. Jim Travers straightened to his full height, and when he spoke again, he seemed to dominate the scene. He looked down at the spattered floor.
12: "As long as that blood shows, there'll be a curse on all of you. As long as it shows, this town will never prosper."
0: At that moment, the ropes came taut, and the two innocent cowboys were jerked off their feet to hang until dead. Before the crowd moved away, a miner rushed into the room with bad news.
12: "See, you know what? The Collins mine has petered out."
0: That was the first. Soon there were others, and it wasn't long before all the mines had shut down. They had lost the motherlode, and Belmont, its support gone, went into a decline. And today it stands a ghost town, deserted and alone, haunted by a bloodstain and a curse.
6: This is Pat McGeehan saying goodbye from my writer Charles Crowder and inviting you to listen again to another tale of
1: Strange Adventure. Strange Adventure.
0: The two men followed their young Arabian guide through the long, narrow passage that led into the heart of the Great Pyramid. They groped their way forward, aided by the flickering light of a candle. Finally, the tunnel led into a small room. The tall American turned to his friend, the English flight officer.
14: "Well, Leiden, now that you've ruined our clothing crawling through that rat hole, what's there to see?"
0: A strange voice came out of the gloom.
2: "There is much to see, Effendi, and much to hear."
13: The men stood transfixed as a robed figure stepped out of the surrounding shadows. This wizened patriarch limped toward the visitors, his eyes staring at them from a wrinkled mummy-like face.
2: Perhaps, Effendi, you would like to hear Solomon tell all that will happen tomorrow, next day, yes?
13: The Englishman smiled. I say, Robert, let's hear what the rummy beggar has to say, won't it? Might be interesting. The men sat down upon the floor of the tomb. Facing them squatted the fortune teller, like a graven image, his face in shadow. With his finger, the prophet drew a circle in the dust at his feet.
2: Please to put money in circle.
13: Leiden placed a 5 piastre piece in the center of the ring. The old man began drawing weird designs in the dust.
2: Effendi, I see you at your home in England.
13: That sounds interesting. When?
2: 3 months and 20 days from now.
13: What else do you see?
2: I see death and tragedy.
13: Death and tragedy? But they're synonymous.
2: No, Effendi. In this case, they are separate.
13: Leiden was solemn as he spoke to his friend later. That last prophecy about death and tragedy. Weeks had passed when Leiden entered the tent of his friend and showed him an important paper. Well, I say, part of old Solomon's prophecy is coming true. I'm going home on furlough. The officer left for Alexandria to take passage on a ship for England, and at last Robert received word from his friend, but not from the source he had hoped for. He picked up a newspaper and read an article with alarm. Leiden was dead. The ship had been wrecked, and he was among the missing. Robert thought of the words of the seer, "I see death." Years later, Robert chanced to be in London and called Leiden's family. He was startled as a familiar voice came to him over the wire. It was Leiden's.
15: Oh, yes, old boy, I'm very much alive. Do meet me at the Vendome this afternoon for tea. We'll have a nice chat, won't we?
13: Later, Leiden smiled as he told his story.
2: The prophet's words came true, Robert, every one of them. I missed the ship I was to take, but as my name was on the passenger list, I was reported dead in the shipwreck. I was exactly 3 months and 20 days getting home. Death? My father died shortly after I arrived home. In tragedy... Do you see this ring, Robert?
13: Oh, yes, it's your college ring.
2: Yes. Well, Robert, you see it, but I can't.
6: This is Pat McGeehan saying goodbye from my writer Charles Crowder and inviting you to listen again to another tale of
1: Strange Adventure. Strange Adventure.
13: The wagon train was formed in a circle. The cooking fires were lit and the weary pioneers sat down to their evening meal. They had almost finished when from the darkness came the challenge of a guard, and in a moment a mild-looking little man, clothed in filthy buckskin, entered the circle of firelight. He slid from the back of his pony.
5: Is the wagon boss here?
13: The wagon boss came forward.
14: I'm here. What do you want?
13: The little man seemed ill at ease.
5: Well, I started a large war party and I was right away. When I saw your camp, I thought I'd warn you.
13: The wagon boss called for his scout.
14: Jack, come here a minute.
13: Jack Willett was, from appearances, all that an Indian scout should be, and he wore his beaded buckskins with an air of authority. He stepped into the light. The wagon boss pointed to the little man.
14: This fella here says there's Indians around.
13: Jack threw his head back in silent laughter. Then he spoke. In the first place, this is friendly country. In the second place, I've been out ahead of the train all day and seen no fresh sign. There isn't an Indian in 20 miles. The little man faced him.
5: I'm telling you what I saw. They know you're here and they'll most likely attack about dawn.
13: The tall man looked down at the smaller, older man and said, Who do you think you are to be telling me that you can see what I can't? And the way you talk, people would think you were Sam Lee. The little man smiled but made no answer. He turned away and, mounting his horse, rode into the night. When he had gone, one of the men turned to Jack.
5: Hey, who's this Sam Lee you was talking about, Jack?
13: Oh, nobody except one of the most famous scouts on the plains. He's nothing like that little renegade. The weary travelers rolled up in their blankets and soon were asleep. In the faint light of false dawn, a line of Indian horsemen broke over the edge of the plain and attacked the sleeping wagon train. The men awoke and, grabbing their rifles, joined the battle. The pioneers fought hard, but it was obvious from the first that theirs was a losing battle. Unless help came, they would all be killed. Suddenly, the Indians were thrown into confusion. They drew away from the besieged wagon train and, with a few parting shots, rode off. A man straightened from behind a wagon and pointed to the sky.
14: Hey, looky yonder!
13: Jack Willet came forward. It's an Indian smoke signal, a warning the troops are on the way. The people cheered. Then a single rider appeared on the hillside, and as he came nearer, they identified him as the little man who had given them warning the night before. He rode up to the camp.
16: The Indians gone?
13: Jack Willet answered, of course they are. They were warned by those smoke signals the troops are on the way here. The little man smiled.
16: There ain't no troops. I made that smoke.
13: He turned his pony and started off. There was amazement on Jack's face.
14: You did? Who are you anyway?
13: The little man, still smiling, looked back over his shoulder as he rode away.
14: I'm the man who trained Sam Lee. My name's Kit Carson.
6: Pat McGeehan saying goodbye from my writer Charles Crowder and inviting you to listen again to another tale of
1: Strange Adventure. Strange Adventure.
13: Outside, the wind howled and piled the fine powdered snow and drifts around the little post office. Inside, Dan Arden sorted the few letters that had come that day to the mining village of Coquille Falls, Alaska. Halfway through the pile, he came across one for Saul Sherman. Old Saul received very little mail, but on the rare occasions when he did, dear old Dan would trudge up the long trail to the cabin on Ten Mile Creek to deliver it. Each time, Saul would present him with a big gold nugget. Dan finished his sorting and began to get ready for the trip. The Arctic winter was at its height, and it was deathly cold, but it held no fears for the letter carrier. The old sourdough had faced worse many times, and this was a trip that would pay. He fastened the thongs of his snowshoes and opened the door against the knife edge of the wind. It was worse than he had expected. A blizzard was making up, but the lure of that gold nugget was stronger than the force of the wind. So Dan made his way out of town and struck the trail to Ten Mile Creek. With every step, the velocity of the wind increased, and the air was filled with fine particles of snow that stung like shot. By now, Dan had gone too far to turn back. The trail had disappeared in the blizzard, and he had only his instinct to guide him. Still, he pushed on. Then, above the roar of the blizzard, came a new sound. At first, it was distant and faint. Then, it grew louder, and Dan knew that he had more than the storm to fear. The sound was a wolf pack in full cry. He pushed on, redoubling his efforts against the storm. There was no immediate danger, but he had brought no gun. And if he were forced by exhaustion to stop, the wolves might be hungry enough to close in and pull him down. The letter he had come so far to deliver was almost forgotten. His only thought now was to reach the cabin and safety. The wolves were closing in, and each step that Dan took was a separate and agonizing effort. He felt that he must stop and rest, but he knew that he couldn't. He struggled on. At that moment, when he knew that he could go no farther, something loomed up just in front of him. It was a cabin. With his last ounce of strength, he broke into a stumbling run. He beat upon the door and fell into the arms of Saul Sherman as it opened. Soon he was warm, and remembering what had brought him, he reached into his pocket for the letter.
16: This came for you this morning, Saul. Thought it must be important, so I hurried right up here with it.
13: Saul took the letter with a grin of pleasure.
16: That's so mighty nice of you, Dan.
13: Excitedly, he slit it open and took out the small booklet it contained. The important letter that Dan had almost given his life to deliver was a seed catalog Saul had ordered for its pretty pictures.
6: This is Pat McGeehan saying goodbye from my writer Charles Crowder and inviting you to listen again to another tale of
1: Strange Adventure. Strange Adventure.
13: The tall-masted clipper ship Sadie Watkins churned up a white path as she sped across the blue Pacific. Captain Sloan stood with his back to the taffrail and looked aloft. There were too few men working sail. The door of the midship deckhouse opened and a tall, heavily built man stepped out upon the deck. He walked aft. The captain hailed his chief mate, Bucko Jim Davids.
17: Hey there, mister. Bring out the farmers. We're short-handed aloft.
18: Aye, sir.
13: The mate turned and headed forward. He entered the forecastle and glanced at the half-dozen men lying in their bunks or seated around the mess table.
17: All hands on deck.
13: The men paid little attention to the mate's orders. There was sudden tension. A mild-looking little man in middle years stepped out into the half-darkness.
2: Say, I have no business here, but I wish to see the captain, please.
13: The mate rubbed his eyes in disbelief. You took what you could get with the Shanghai crew, but from his looks and voice, this little man would be worse than useless. The very idea of being struck with a runt like this made him boil. Suddenly, Davids grasped the little man with both hands and flung him through the companionway into the hard sunlight of the deck. Seeing this, the sailors joined the rest of the crew at their duties. But not the little man. He still stood where he was.
17: Get along here with the rest, you runt, before I tie you in your knots. You won't be much good, but you can haul on a line.
13: The runt stepped toward the mate.
2: I told you that I wanted to see the captain. I was shanghaied, and, well, something's got to be done about it.
13: The mate roared with laughter. Then he scowled.
17: I said get to work. You can see the captain when we make port and you draw your pay and not before.
2: I'm sorry, but I've got to see him now. You don't know who I am, so you'll be excused for your rudeness, but I'm still going to see the captain.
13: He turned and started off across the deck. The mate spun him around. Doubling his fist, he started a blow that would fell an ox. The blow never landed. The little man stepped swiftly inside the wildly swinging arm of the mate, and with one hand on the wrist and the other under the armpit of the mate, he gave a quick tug, and using his own hip as a fulcrum point, sent him crashing to the deck. All work stopped as the crew gaped in amazement at the sight of Bucko Jim Davids, felled at last by a man half his size and twice his years. The little man started aft and met the captain as he came down the ladder.
17: Commodore Watkins, sir. I say, how did you come aboard?
2: Oh, it's very simple, sir. See, I was on the waterfront last night and, well, I got slugged from behind and shanghaied aboard my own vessel here. I came to this morning and I tried to see you, but, well, the mate didn't know me and it was a little difficult.
17: Well, I shall have him thrown in irons.
2: Oh, no, don't bother. He was just doing his job. See, he had no way of knowing that I was the owner of the line any more than he knew about my 3 years in Japan where I learned jiu-jitsu.
6: This is Pat McGeehan saying goodbye for my writer Charles Crowder and inviting you to listen again to another tale of
1: Strange Adventure. Strange Adventure.
13: Three men stood on the bank of the lazy moving river and gazed into the surrounding darkness. They conversed in low tones as the muddy river lapped against the bank and rocked the rowboat tied up at their feet. Though he could barely see the outlines of his friends, the youngest man of the trio sensed their nervousness. They were his seconds, and he would soon be on the island in the center of the river fighting a strange duel. A duel in darkness, a strange animal-like battle to death among the thick woods and swamps that covered Long Tom Island. The river gambler, Todd Mason, tried to reassure his friends.
15: Don't worry, my friends. Colonel Young may be one of the best duelists in Georgia, but, well, I figure I've got an even chance with him.
13: But Mason didn't tell the men that he had laid a snare for his enemy upon the island. All afternoon he had worked secretly upon the pitfall that he had hoped to lure his antagonist into. Todd Mason shook hands with his friends and stepped into the boat. He felt the sharp-bladed hunting knife at his side, and beside him a double-barreled shotgun loaded with buckshot. His enemy would be carrying the same. He cast off, and the current carried him out into the stream. Todd Mason pointed the bow of his skiff toward the island and began to row swiftly. From the opposite side of the river, Colonel Young was also heading for the island. He thought of the challenge and of the arrangement for the duel. He had accused the gambler of cheating at cards and had received a challenge as a result. Todd Mason reached the island and all was silent. He climbed up the muddy shore and crept into a tangle of undergrowth to wait. According to the agreement, both men were to wait beside their boats for 10 minutes before starting this weird hide-and-seek game with death. But Mason disregarded the gentlemanly rules of combat as he had always disregarded the rules of card games. The pitfall had been carefully concealed, and though the gambler was sure it would trap his enemy, he was taking no chances. A twig snapped in the darkness, and the dark figure of a man darted across a small clearing. Mason moved silently in pursuit, stalking the man as he would a wild animal, striving to drive him into the trap. On opposite shores of the river, the seconds waited for the sound of gunfire that would tell them that the battle had begun. They imagined the tense excitement of the two enemies, the breathless wait for a sound, the expectation of a death shot. Now, in a sudden burst, three shots broke the stillness of the night. Three shots. It could mean but one thing. One of the men had fired both barrels of his shotgun, the other but one. What did it mean? The men on the riverbank waited in anxiety, but they were duty-bound to wait until dawn to seek the answer. At dawn, the friends rowed out to the island. Colonel Young sat propped against a tree, still alive but badly wounded. A few feet away at the bottom of his own pitfall lay the body of the gambler. The recoil of the heavy double-barreled shotgun had thrown him backward to his death.
6: This is Pat McGeehan saying goodbye from my writer Charles Crowder and inviting you to listen again to another tale of
1: Strange Adventure. Strange Adventure.
13: Kurt Henderson rode down the main street of the little cow town and dismounted in front of the jail. Without ceremony, he opened the door and entered. Seated inside was an old man softly snoring. Kurt grasped him by the shoulder and he awoke.
16: What can I do for you, son?
13: I'm Kurt Henderson, the new town marshal, just rode up from Tucson. At this announcement, the old man straightened up and gave the new marshal a look that swept him from head to toe. He took in the heavy .44 slung low on the right thigh and the long, well-shaped hands.
16: A gunman, are you?
13: Yeah, sometimes, when I have to be.
16: Well, we need one, son. We've got some of the most lawless boys in the West in this town.
13: Kurt Henderson smiled and set about making himself at home in his new quarters. Later that evening, the newly sworn-in marshal was relaxing in the chair behind his desk when the door was suddenly flung open and a wild-eyed, hatless man rushed in.
18: Say, Jack Blake just rode into town.
13: At this news, the old man turned expectantly to the new marshal.
16: Well, here's a real job for you. First crack out of the box, son. Jack Blake is about the meanest outlaw in this part of the West.
13: Kurt Henderson sat rigid in his chair, his face white. He spoke to the man who had brought the message. Tell him to get out of town and I won't bother him. Both the others stared at him in amazement. The new marshal wasn't going to fight.
16: You can't do that, son. You've got to bring him in.
13: Tell him what I said. Get out of here and tell him. Kurt covered his face with his hands as the man went out the door. The old man placed a fatherly hand on the marshal's shoulder.
16: I'm sorry for you, son. You'll be branded a coward all over the West.
13: In a little while, the messenger was back.
18: Jack Blake says to tell you that he's not leaving town, but you are. He gives you an hour, and then he's coming after you.
13: Kurt sat in his chair unmoved. The old man thought the next hour the longest of his life. As the end of the time came near, he watched Kurt get up and check his gun. He smiled.
16: You made the right decision, son. Good luck.
13: As Kurt went out the door, he ran to the window to watch. The street was clear. A pale moon lit the scene, and two men coming from opposite directions were clearly visible. Kurt Henderson halted.
14: This is your last chance, Jack. Get out of town.
13: The other man made no answer, but came steadily on. The distance between the two men was shorter now by half. Still, Kurt Henderson made no move. Another step forward, and Blake fired. The bullet found its mark and drove Henderson into the dust. He turned over and reached for his gun. He brought it slowly up into line with the target, and then his shot crashed out. Blake staggered back a step, a look of surprise on his face, and slowly toppled over, his life ebbing from him. Later in the jail office, when the admiring townspeople had gone, the old man came over to Kurt.
16: That was a brave thing you did, son, giving him the first chance like that. But tell me, why did you do it?
13: Kurt Henderson, town marshal, raised anguished eyes.
14: I had to do it. Jack Blake was my brother.
6: This is Pat McGeehan saying goodbye from my writer Charles Crowder and inviting you to listen again to another tale of
1: Strange Adventure. Strange Adventure.
13: Marcel Leclerc, concertmaster of the Paris Opera, closed his violin case after the highly successful concert, bade goodnight to his fellow musicians, and stepped out of the stage door. He hailed a cab that was waiting at the curb of the dimly lighted street. The next day, he failed to show up at the theater. He had disappeared as suddenly and as mysteriously as if the night had swallowed him up. The police were baffled, and even the crack detectives of the famous Sûreté Nationale were unable to find the slightest trace. All Paris was combed. Newspapers ran his picture, but no clues were turned up. Leclerc had no enemies and carried very little money, so the possibility of foul play was ruled out. All his personal effects were searched, and friends were questioned. Everything possible was done to account for a voluntary disappearance, but no evidence was uncovered. Years later, Paul Ardoux, a French explorer, and his native porters were paddling up the wildest reaches of the Meta River in the heart of the Venezuelan jungle. Suddenly, they heard the distant but clear notes of a violin. The native, stricken with fear of the unknown, refused to paddle further. The canoe put in at the bank, and the explorer and his men stepped ashore and made their way through the thick jungle. Soon the melody of the mysterious violinist became more distinct. Ardoux recognized the melody as one he had heard often in the theaters and concert halls of Paris. He was baffled. Here was concert music in the heart of one of the wildest jungles of the world.

0: Good evening, this is your host, Will. Welcome to Audio Theater, for November 19, 2021. 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

0: 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Tonight's picture is Jezebel. Tonight's star is the distinguished Warner Brothers player who has been nominated 7 times for awards, has won the prized Oscar twice, past president of the Academy, Miss Bette Davis. With Miss Davis tonight appears another Academy Award winner, Miss Ann Revere, who won this year's Academy Award for Best Supporting Actress in National Velvet. And now, Miss Bette Davis.
1: Good evening, ladies and gentlemen. Miss Revere and I feel very honored to be on this first presentation of Academy Award. Those awards that mean so very much to all of us in the motion picture industry. Jezebel was written for radio by Frank Wilson, with an original musical score composed and conducted by Leith Stevens, and our producer-director is Dee Engelbach.
0: Academy Award, starring Bette Davis in her 1938 award-winning role of Julie Marsden, with Ann Revere as Aunt Belle in Jezebel.

0: seemed like the end of our world. As General Bogardus and I stood in the street of New Orleans that dawn of 1851, listening to the depressing sound of the cannon as it was fired to dispel the fever which hung like a plague over the city. It seemed like the end of Julie's world, too, as we watched her slowly walk beside poor Preston Dillard, as they carried him to the island of the dead.
1: Come, my dear. You can't stay in this street. Dawn is breaking. The morning chill is penetrating. And in these dangerous days, Miss Bell, what are you thinking?
0: I'm thinking of a woman called Jezebel, who did evil in the sight of God. And yet I wonder. Child, you're out of your mind. You know you can't wear a red dress at an Olympus ball.
2: Can't I? This is 1850, Dumpson. 1850, not the Dark Ages. Girls don't have to simp around in white just because they're not married.
0: You'd insult every woman on the floor. You can't be serious.
2: Never more serious in my life.
0: But think of Press.
2: That's just what I am thinking of. Mr. Preston Dillard, who thinks that he can let his own affairs come before me, his future wife.
1: That started it, Miss Bell. That damnable red dress.
0: But that wasn't Julie's fault.
1: Oh, if Preston Dillard had only taken my advice the night he came to call.
0: I remember. You said...
1: Your generation doesn't understand women, sir.
3: Well, maybe not, General Bogardus.
1: Nowadays, no proper respect for our southern womanhood. Think your father would have allowed the lady of his choice to have come surging to his place of business this morning?
3: Miss Julie didn't know I was presiding at a meeting, sir.
1: Of course not, Preston. But even if the lady upstairs is my ward, I feel you should know what your father would have done.
3: What would father have done, sir?
1: Your father, sir, would have cut him a hickory, sir. He would have flailed the living daylights out of her and then helped her put lard on the welts and brought her a diamond brooch. That's what he would have done, sir. And she'd have loved it.
3: Where is Miss Julie?
0: Why, she asked me to please excuse her, Press.
3: Is she ill?
0: Why, no, Press.
1: She's as sound as a nut.
3: You will pardon me a moment, please.
1: Take all the time you need, my boy.
0: I do believe Mr. Dillard is going up the stairs after Julie. He's taking his walking cane.
4: Julie, it's Press. Open the door. I want to talk to you. Julie, why don't you answer? Look here, Julie. You and I have got to straighten things out. Oh, there's no sense to all this. I'm here because I love you. And because you love me. But there are some things we've got to set straight. Darling, if you just open the door, I'm sure I could. Julie! Open up at once!
2: Who is it?
4: Open this door!
2: Why, Press, banging at a lady's bedroom door. I'm scandalized at you. Well, did you come here just to stand there? I see you've brought a stick. I'm waiting. When does the chastisement begin?
4: I came up here to...
3: Oh, Julie, how long must we go on like this?
2: Like what, Fred?
3: Fussing like a couple of children.
2: Why do you treat me like a child, then?
3: Oh, Julie, I love you. Spoiled child or not.
2: Fred, in a lady's bedroom. Now you'll have to marry me.
3: Oh, look at me, darling. When I come in, I was going to beat you.
2: Really? Now would you like to see my new dress?
3: That's what I wanted to do all day.
2: Well, let me go then. There it is.
3: For the Olympus Ball?
2: Yes, isn't it lovely?
3: But you can't wear red to the Olympus Ball.
2: Why not?
3: Well, you never saw an unmarried girl in anything but white. You know that. It's the custom. It has certain significance.
2: Are you afraid I'll be taken for one of those girls from Gallatin Street?
3: Julie.
2: Oh, of course, I'm sorry. I'm not supposed to know about things like Gallatin Street. I'm just supposed to simp around in white.
3: So that's it. You're nursing your spite. Well, I'm not going to let you. For once, you're going to do as I say. Julie, I'm calling for you tomorrow night at 10, and you're going to be properly dressed for the ball in white. Good night.
2: Oh, Preston, you forgot your stick.

0: we're ready to go. Julie, you promised me not to.
1: So you wore it after all.
2: Isn't it obvious? Shall we go, Fred?
1: Not until you're properly dressed.
2: Oh, why must everyone be so proper? Why don't you admit, Mr. Diller, that you're afraid? Afraid someone will insult me and you'll find it necessary to defend me.
0: Julie.
1: You're wrapped, Miss Marsden. May I? You ready, Aunt Belle?
0: The press. She can.
1: She can. She will.
3: We are ready, sir. Miss Belle, my arm.
2: And yours, Mr. Diller? Thank you.

0: My dear Miss Bell, have you noticed Preston's face? Looks more like his father than ever tonight. And I never saw Tom Dillard look like that without somebody got killed.
1: Theophilus, I'm just plain scared for us.
2: May I take your wrap, my dear?
3: Well, the ballroom seems a little cool.
2: I think we'll find it much warmer inside. Come. Gentlemen, you all have the pleasure of Miss Marsden's acquaintance, I think.
3: Gentlemen.
4: Good evening, Miss Marsden. Yonder comes my partner. You'll excuse me.
2: Of course, sir. You haven't a partner you have to meet, Cantrell?
5: Why, no. Came alone.
2: A pleasant evening, isn't it?
5: Mighty pleasant. Nice and cool.
2: Do you find it cool in here? I don't find it particularly cool, you, Julie?
3: Why, no.
2: I don't find it particularly cool. Miss Julie doesn't find it so, perhaps. It's something in the atmosphere that's peculiar to you.
5: Why, no, I reckon not. Now you speak of it, it's just about right.
2: It seems so to me.
1: Chris, please take me out of here.
2: Well, my dear, we haven't danced yet, shall we?
1: No.
2: Oh, yes, we will.
1: You gotta take me off this floor.
6: I can't. It's my own brother dancing with her.
1: Everyone is leaving the floor. No respectable girl will dance while she's dancing. That dress is an insult. Take me off this instant. Yes, I beg you, take me away from here. I can't endure it.
2: No, we came to dance. We should go on dancing.
1: We're alone on the floor.
2: So much the better.
1: Oh, please let go of me. If you don't let go of
2: it's
1: me.
2: It's a beautiful ball. Don't you think so, Miss
1: Marsden? Take me away from here. Take me away.

0: Good night, Aunt Belle. General Bogardus, sir.
1: You're not coming in, Fritz?
0: No, ma'am.
1: Good night.
2: Night.
1: Well?
0: Goodbye, Julie.
1: Is that all you've got to say to me?
0: There's nothing more to say.
1: Even if I was wrong?
0: You couldn't be wrong. You're Julie Marsden.
1: Am I to go down on my knees?
0: It'd be interesting, but utterly useless.
1: Evidently, you've made up your mind.
0: No, Julie, you've made up my mind.
1: Well, then, goodbye, Press.
0: Goodbye, Julie.
3: Julie, don't let him go. Go after
1: him. Me? After him?
3: Yes, Julie, quickly. Oh, Julie, you're such a fool.
1: Not so big a fool. He'll come back.
3: Not this time, he won't. Believe me.
1: Wait and see. He'll come back. Yet tonight, I think. If he does, say I've retired. And tell him I'm sleeping late in the morning. Not to come round till tomorrow afternoon.
3: Julie.
1: Tell him.

Before we continue tonight's story of Jezebel, starring Miss Bette Davis and Miss Anne Revere, I would like to tell you about a doctor who lived during the period of this picture. A doctor so devoted to the cause of human health that his zeal still inspires those who carry on his work. His name was Edward R. Squibb. He was appalled by the dangerously inferior quality of drugs then available. He set out to

0: supply the medical profession with drugs that could be relied upon. That's how the company he founded in 1858, the House of Squibb, first came to be known for medicinal products of purity, reliability, efficacy. And through the years, every member of the great family of Squibb products, from penicillin to dental cream, has been the result of painstaking study and research, of an endless quest for perfection. And that is why Squibb is a name you can trust. And now for part two of tonight's picture, Jezebel, starring the Academy Award winners, Miss Betty Davis and Miss Anne Revere.
1: Dawn brought heavy mists, the persistent melancholy of the booming fever cannon, a chill which sank deep into our souls.
2: She lost him. She lost Preston Dillard through her own downright cussedness in flaunting herself in that red dress at the Olympus ball.
1: Theophilus, you must understand. She didn't know about Press. After all, he was away for over a year. All during that time, she hardly went out of the house save to ride that wild thoroughbred of hers.
2: Yes.
1: That quiet and moody. She wouldn't even have tried to escape the plague here in the city if she hadn't heard that Press was coming back. If you could have heard what she told me.
3: He had to come to me, Annabelle. He couldn't help himself. You see, he wouldn't know how to fight as hard as I have to keep from going to him. We'll be married. I'm going to beg his forgiveness. I was vicious and mean and selfish, and I'm going to tell him I hated myself for being like that. I'll humble myself before him. All that ever stood between us will be gone when he takes me in his arms.
1: There, dear child.
3: Perhaps we'd better go to the plantation now that Press is coming. Of course, Annabelle is the place for our meeting. We'd better start packing. We'll give a party to celebrate.
1: And they came, all of them, the old friends. Buck Cantrell, Ted Dillard, Press's brother, Dr. Livingston. Everyone came to house him. And Julie was walking on the clouds and dressed herself in a white dress that she was to have worn to the ball with Press. And Press, he came, and when the carriage... And the carriage stopped, my heart stopped too. For Julie...
4: Aunt Belle... Oh, it's wonderful to be back at Halcyon. I would have come even if I weren't invited.
1: My dear, dear Preston.
4: Aunt Belle, I have a surprise. This is Amy, my wife.
1: His wife? Preston married. I tried to get away to warn Julie, but I had to stay with our guests, and while I was upstairs, she found him as he was in the library of Halcyon.

0: Press. Don't move, Press. Are you remembering the time you wanted me to wear white? Are you? Well, until now, I never have. Cat got your tongue, Press.
1: Julie.
0: Oh, Press, what fools we were.
1: Please, that's over, Julie.
0: Yes, of course. Press, I can't believe it's you here. I've dreamed it so long. A lifetime. No, longer than that.
1: What, Julie?
0: Oh, no, don't say it yet. I'll put on this white dress for you. To help me tell you how humbly I ask you to forgive me. See, Press, I'm kneeling to you.
1: Julie, don't.
0: I want to, Press. I must make you forgive me and love me as I love you.
1: Julie. Get up. Please.
2: I've been looking for you, Press.
1: Julie, this is Amy. My wife.
2: Julie, where are you?
0: Here, Aunt Belle. I was just about to congratulate Press on his marriage. I'm very happy, Mrs. Dillard, to welcome you to Halsfield.
3: Julie, child, I'm so sorry.
0: Oh, for heaven's sake, don't be gentle with me now. Do you think I want to be wept over? I've got to think, to plan.
3: Julie, you can't fight marriage.
0: Marriage? That little washed-out Yankee. Press is mine. He's always been mine, and I'm going to have him. Press, why did you do it?
1: We'd better join the others.
0: Why?
1: Because I love her.
0: No, you're not such a fool, not after you had my love. How much do you remember?
1: Everything you ever said or did. But it's past now. It's finished.
0: I ought to have come to you. I wanted to so terribly. So much that I couldn't. And you felt that way, too. That's what brought you back, Press. You had to come back to the country you know so well. Press, listen. The night noises. The moon through the cypresses. Can you taste the night on your tongue? It's part of you, Press. The mockingbirds and the magnolias. The blue haze on a spring morning when the air is so soft it presses you like a kiss. It's the river rolling forever. The country you were born to.
1: Julie, please don't do
0: it. It's part of you, Press. Just as I'm part of you, and we'll never let you go. Press, put your arms around me.
1: Oh, Julie.
0: This is your country, Press. Amy couldn't understand it. She thinks there'd be snakes.
1: Yes. And she'd be right. You talk about belonging. Amy's put her life and happiness in my hands. And they're going to be safe there. I think we'd better go in now.
4: She tried to win him back. When she failed, she did the unforgivable thing. She set herself willfully to cause trouble.
3: Yes, dear. She seemed possessed that night.
5: I hear Press had to go into the city.
2: Yes, they sent for him.
4: I hope he'll be all right. I had grave reports of conditions there. The plague is sweeping on despite all effort to check it.
5: Yeah, they posted the governor's militia cigar through the parish. No one will be permitted to leave the city or to enter it now.
2: Oh, I'm so worried about Press.
0: A pity he had to leave now. But I suppose his bank comes first.
2: Well, Press is devoted to the bank.
0: Rather unfortunately so.
2: You don't find that admirable, Miss Marston?
0: Well, it just seems to me that there are other things more interesting. I imagine Buck finds it so, too.
5: That's right, Miss Julie. I never go into a bank if I can help it.
0: Why, Buck?
5: Because it seems to me they're mostly always studying how they can get away something from somebody.
6: Oh, I'm sure Buck doesn't mean that the way it sounds.
2: I'm sure Mr. Cantrell is capable of defending his own insinuations.
5: Why, Mistress Dillard, I didn't mean to offend. I was just talking.
6: Of course. Amy, he doesn't realize what he's saying. Doesn't even realize how Julie is using him.
0: Why, Buck, am I using you?
5: I'd be right happy if you'd explain that remark, sir.
6: I'll explain it. You're fool enough to defend what you don't even understand. That Julie's been egging you on. First against Press and now against his wife.
0: Well, that's pretty talk, isn't it, Buck?
5: Yes, Miss Julie.
7: That's very impolite talk, very.
6: Let's put it this way, Mr. Cantrell. All evening I thought you coarse and not a gentleman.
1: Why, you insolent.
6: At your service, sir.
2: Ted, you can't do this.
0: I'm afraid, Mrs. Dillard, you don't understand our southern customs.
4: Gentlemen, will you please take your places? Remember, gentlemen, you turn and fire at the count of 10. Are you ready?
8: Ready. Ready.
4: Very well. 1, 2, 3, 4, 5, 6, 7, 8, 9, 10.
6: Buck's dead.
2: Julie, you she-devil.
6: Come on, Amy, we're getting out of here.
4: We're all going.
0: How do you propose to get through the guards? And there's yellow fever in the city. Surely my hospitality is better than the plague.
4: We'll get through. Good night, ma'am. I shall never speak to her again. Even though she returned one day from the dead.
3: When she heard that he was stricken, she had to come to him, don't you understand? She went through the swamp, past the guards, risked her life to get to him.
4: His wife was at his side. She belonged there.
3: Julie belonged there, too. Amy understands that now.
4: She stole him away from Amy, as he lay dying.
3: See, Arthur, you must not judge.
9: Believe me, Mrs. Dillard, it's unthinkable that you go within there. Armed guards are coming to take him to the leper island. It's the law. All who catch the fever must go.
10: When they come for him, I'm going with him.
0: No, you can't go, Amy. It is your right to go. You're his wife, but are you fit to go? Loving him isn't enough. If you gave him all your strength, would it be enough?
10: I'll make him live. I die with him.
0: Amy, do you know the Creole word for fever powder, for food, for water? Can you talk to a sullen, overworked black boy and make him fear you and help you? Precious life and yours will hang on words you can't say, and you'll both surely die.
10: I must go with him.
0: Listen, Amy, they're coming. Coming for him. Oh, Amy, it isn't a question of proving your love by laying down your life for Press. Nothing so easy. Have you the knowledge and the strength to fight for his life and your own? Amy, it's no longer you or I.
10: What do you mean?
0: I'll make him live. I will. You see, I know how to fight better than you.
10: I'll fight to the death itself.
1: Where is he?
0: Upstairs. Amy, you're the bravest woman I ever saw. I believe you even have the courage to save him by giving me the right to go in your place. Oh, you're not afraid to die. I know that. I boldly ask a greater sacrifice in Press's name, his life.
10: You love him even more than I believe was in your power.
0: Oh, let me prove myself worthy of the love I bear him.
10: Julie, tell me. Something which only you can tell me. Does Press still love you? He himself might know, but you would. Tell me.
0: Amy, what does it matter who Press loves? It's his life that matters.
10: Tell me.
0: We both know. Press loves his wife. Whom else could Press love? Not me, surely. I've done so much against him. Had there been any love in his heart for me, I'd have taken him away from you. I tried and failed. Because he loves only you.
10: I'm grateful for you telling me. In your own way. What I had to know. Take care of him, Julie. I believe you've earned whatever right is mine. God protect you and Press. Go with him.
0: Amy. Thank you. Press. Press, wait.
1: All right, let's get started. We've got to get him to the island.
0: Press. Press, I'm here. I'll always

0: come, Miss Bell. They've gone, and there's no turning back. Come, you cannot stay here in the street. Miss Bell, what are you thinking?
1: I'm thinking of a woman called Jezebel, who did evil in the sight of God.

0: We are honored, ladies and gentlemen, on this first presentation of Academy Award to introduce a distinguished artist, known and loved by you on the air as Dr. Christian, president of the Academy of Motion Picture Arts and Sciences, Mr. Gene Herschel.
1: Good evening. Miss Davis and Miss Revere, your performances were superb. Also, thank you, Miss Revere, for so brilliantly playing the role of Aunt Belle in place of Miss Faye Bainter, who is ill. And to you, Miss Bainter, our best wishes for a speedy recovery. The Academy appreciates the significance of this series of broadcasts. We are grateful to E.R. Squibb and Sons for their vision and support in sponsoring these programs. The Academy is dedicated to lifting the standards of motion pictures even higher. 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

0: 1 o'clock a.m. That can't be right. The clock is a lie. It is actually 1930 UTC, and that means it's time for another episode of, let's call it Looking for Dudes. In other words, the Dubious Goals Committee. Today's goal, of course, is to spot some dudes, and I think this would be a good spotting dudes time, so we should go out and spot some dudes. Oh, but first, let me wish you a happy Passover. Apparently, today's Passover, and I'm hoping you had a successful Passover. How will you know if you had a successful Passover? I don't know. Go check on your firstborn son. Is he still alive? Then congratulations, you had a successful Passover. All right, what were we gonna do? Oh yeah, let's go see what we can find at Harrenhaven. Boom, and here we are, just like that. I just checked the hole that's by the birdhouses and there's no Mati hanging around. He might be in the hole, but he's not outside the hole. So now I'm sneaking around the shed. No Mati's under the shed, apparently. I mean, there could be one under there, but I did not see any dudes run under there like they're apt to do. The next place we need to check is up here on the bocage. There are some other people here. There's two cars, and I don't recognize the cars, but there's two people walking out of the forest now. So that will be good. There's some birds hanging around, and I don't see any dudes yet. I'm being sneaky. I'm being pretty tricky. And then there's a couple of holes up here near the bocage that look like they're seeing some action. Wait, what was that sound? I heard a noise. Does that mean there's a dude moving around that I didn't see? Let's take a look. Oh, I'm not seeing any dudes. But I am finding some mole mounds that weren't here earlier. Meaning yesterday. So that's cool. We got moles. They're probably star-nosed moles. I have found other star-nosed moles in the Papio Valley area, so we can make some assumptions there. Yes, it doesn't look like there's any Mati action in the bocage today, so I guess we can put this aside and head into... Wait, what is... No. I keep seeing sticks that kind of look like Matis. That's the thing about marmots. They look like logs. That's their natural defense mechanism. So, whenever you're out looking for Matis, and you think, oh, that's nothing, that's a log, you know, look again. And then if you're sure it's a log, keep looking at it because there might be a mot on it or around it. You never know. Marmots like logs. I like logs too, because logs is where you can grow some mushrooms. And that's relatively easy to do. If you have some logs, you can plug them. And plugging is a method of inoculating a log. You can buy what's known as spore plugs or mycelial plugs. And these are essentially wooden dowels, short wooden dowels about 2 or 3 centimeters long and maybe, 5 millimeters in diameter, about 1/4 inch. And they have mycelium in them. They are loaded with mushroom magic. And then you just take a log and you drill holes into it and you plug these plugs into it. And a few months later or even less, you have mushrooms popping out of your logs. Hold on a second. I guess nothing. I'm sort of rounding the corner here. Wait, here's lots of water waves. Oh, it's just a goozer. It's just a goozer in the billabong. I saw waves before I saw the goose, and I thought, hey, maybe we got a dude. We got a goozer. So, let's just walk over here. We're going to walk out here and take a look out onto the Mulhall's property to see if we can see any dudes. I see a goose. There's a goose walking around. Actually, there's a couple of geese walking around out here. How about Mots? No? No Mots. But we got half a dozen geese hanging out, grazing, because there's little tufts of grass growing. I don't see any Motti-type dudes, though. Okay. Nor do I see any foxes or any raccoons. And this looks like it's the last of the people leaving. That's always good. So now it's just us and the dudes. So let's head out to the boardwalk and see what's going on out there. Oh, it's kind of cool. It's chilly. Not too windy, but it's completely overcast. There is no sun to be found. And no sun means that I'm not seeing any turtles on the logs. Oh, but here's a couple geese right here. Hello. Oh, it's Raina. Yeah, it's Raina, my favorite goose that has lived here for quite a while. I'm about 3 meters away, and they're just sitting here rooting around in the grass at the edge of the sub pond. Hey, what are you guys doing? Oh, gonna go for a swim now? Am I getting a little bit too close? Yeah, I could just jump in there and grab them if I wanted to, but I'm not gonna do that, because that would be rude to goosers. And these are some of my favorites. All right, so what's going on? What else is going on here in the sub pond? Oh, there's some other geese way over there, and there's not a whole heck of a lot happening here. Looks like Raina's about to lose a feather. Maybe we should follow her around and see if that feather falls out, and then we could have a feather from our favorite goose. No, we're not going to do that. That would be hassling the geese, man. So we're heading out onto the boardwalk instead. Walking by the secret hidden pond. Doesn't look like it. Much is going on back there, but, you know, it's hard to tell, because it is fairly well hidden and will be completely out of sight once the leaves start to show up on the trees. All right, so what's going on out here? I'm on the boardwalk. There's a pair of mallards over there. There's a goose over there. What else? And there's a couple geese on the inside. And I'm not seeing any telltale signs of scrats. No scratties. I'm looking along the bank here. I do not see any dudes. Nobody's hanging out. Okay. So let's go back into the forest. It's kind of brisk out here. I didn't think it was this cool. Apparently it's a little bit colder than I thought. But, you know, that's okay. And do I see something over there on the Mulhall's property? I see a lump. Is that a lump of dude? Or is that just... I'm too far away to tell. Yeah, no. Who knows? I doubt it. We would have seen that guy when we had a clearer view. Okay, so... Doink a doink a doom, walking along. Here's my favorite geese in the sub pond. Somebody show me a mink or a scratty. Geez, it's been a while since we've seen a muskrat, which is really weird because, you know, once you start seeing them, you see them constantly. But then again, you know, the weather has been a little weird. It's been a little bit cold and not quite as springtimey as it was a few days ago. So, I don't know, maybe the scrats are just trying to stay warm. Alright, so over the land bridge we go. Looking down into the billabong, there's a goose just standing right here. Hi. And what else is going on down there? Oh yeah, there's that goose who built a nest. She's sitting in her nest. I wonder if she has eggs. Or if it's a hysterical pregnancy. Yes, geese do sometimes go through hysterical pregnancies. They will think that they're pregnant, they think that they're going to lay eggs, or they think they have, and they build a nest, and they just sit on the nest for a few weeks. But no dudes, no baby goosers ever pop out. Here's that gyromita mushroom that we saw the other day, still going good. Luckily, it's close enough to the side of the path that nobody has stepped on it. Hooray! And so now, we are rounding Turtle Bay. This is where we've been seeing that mink a lot. We saw him when we were out on the ice back in February. That was wild, because he was really close. He just ran right by us. And I'm not seeing much. I am seeing ripples, but they are circular ripples being caused by frogs and or little fish who are feeding. It is feeding time for all the forest dwellers and pond dwellers. Oh, I'm not sure what time it is local. It's about 5:15 p.m. Somewhere between 5:15 and 5:30 p.m. It's not quite golden hour, but it's close enough that I thought this would be a good time to go out. That, and it's not very windy. And I had to kill some time. Oh, yes, it's true. I'm just waiting for my motorcycle races to come on. Oh, which reminds me, I may have missed... Oh, my God. Oh, my God. Right, okay, so here I am, just walking through the forest. Do-do-do-do-do. We're not even to the footbridge that looks over into the turtle reproduction pond. How many are there? Is that another one? And I'm standing here, and I just looked over to my left, and there's a deer sitting right up there on the ridge. He's kind of hidey, or she is. Oh, wait, I gotta take the stupid macro mode, turn it off. We're gonna see if I can take a picture of the deer. But there's so many trees and things, we might get a shot. So now you can play spot the deer. And I think, I can't tell, there's trees in the way, but I think there's another one. I think there's another deer sitting down. This deer is just sitting down, hanging out, and he's about 10, maybe 15 meters away, less than 20, just sitting up there on the ridge, staring at me, wondering who I'm talking to. And I think this is the first deer that we have seen in Herrenhaven this year. And I think there's another one. I think there's another one just sitting there, but there's trees in the way. And I think I'm looking at a deer butt. Is that a deer butt? I think it's facing the other way with its head. Oh, yeah, now I can see its eyes. He's hiding behind some bushes. Yes, two deer. Hello, my friends. Hello, my lovely, lovely friends. So, oh, the one that was sitting down just got up. Well, they both just got up. Now you can really see him. Hi, you guys stay there. No, don't go anywhere. Oh my God, there's three deer. Do we have an adult and two babies? Oh my goodness gracious, we got three deer in Herrenhaven here today. Oh, we're just having some deer fun. Na da da da da da. Now that one is standing up, I can get a much better picture. Yeah, is it a doe and two babies? And now my camera doesn't want to focus on them. It did a minute ago. There we go. Yeah, you guys stay there. Yeah, so apparently there were three altogether. And we're just going to act like nothing happened and walk right on by. And there's a dog barking. The dog knows that something's going on. There's a dog. We're not too far away from Old Maple Road. There's a street back there, and there's some houses back there. Now, am I going to spook him if I go this way? I don't think so. I think that mommy is watching me. Okay, I'm now crossing the footbridge that overlooks the turtle reproduction pond. Nothing going on in the pond. I'm looking back up the hill to where those deer were, and I can't even see them now. Well, I think I see a deer butt right now. But yeah, you can't... They're hiding. And I wouldn't have seen them if it was any leafier than this. I mean, you know, only the bushes have leaves on them. Only the bushes are starting to have little tiny leaves. There's no leaves on the trees. And that's why it's good to go out now, because that's when you see dudes. Three deer, and two of them are babies. Baby deers. Oh, so awesome. That was the first deer spotting in Herrenhaven this year. As I approach the big blind, some ducks are flying away. There's a couple geese out there. And what's going on Goose Island? Oh, yeah. There's, you know, some geese and ducks out there. But out there at the Delta, guess who's out there standing around? That's right, it's Big Bluey. Big Bluey is out hanging out by a log, fishing. Maybe we'll take a picture. Yeah, my camera does not want to really focus on him. But we're going to take pictures anyway. Oh, and he turned. I had a good profile shot, but then he turned his head right as I was pushing the button. So now you can't even tell it's Big Bluey. Let's see if I can get another picture. It's kind of far away. Probably not going to be my best heron photograph ever. There we go. That might be a good shot. Okay, so this is great. We've seen a blue heron and three deer. And, you know, all the goose and ducks and all those dudes. There's no turtles on any of the logs. I'm looking around for swimming mammals. I see no muskrats. I see no minks. I don't see anything. Yeah, and this is a good time to be out. I knew it would be. It's almost golden hour, so, you know, I don't know where those deer came from. Well, they probably came up from the creek. And, oh my, wait a second. I see something through the trees, and at first I thought it was just a broken bit of tree. Is that an egret? Oh, you know, I think we've got a great egret out there. Yeah, it is about the time of year when they're supposed to show up. So two herons. Great egrets are herons. They are white herons. Yeah, he's hiding. He's trying to hide from me, but I see him. Awesome! First egret of the year. First deer of the year at Herrenhaven. Because remember, we saw some deer at OPPD not too long ago. Yay! Holy cow! And you know what's hilarious? Is all the people that were here, they probably missed all of this. I can guarantee you that they did, because those deer were sitting down when we saw them. Oh, yeah, so we got a snowy egret, or not a snowy egret, a white egret. Snowy egret is a different species, and we don't get them here. But we got the white heron, the great egret, and the blue heron. Oh, win, win, win. And that's why we come to Herrenhaven. Yeah, that, and it's really close to my house. Yeah, here we are walking around in the middle of town. What are we finding? You know, stuff like blue herons and great egrets. I might be able to see that egret better from... I'm walking up the loop path. And at one point, right here... Yeah. See, I thought that was a log or something, or maybe a plastic bag stuck in a tree. No. The great egret is now pruning. Even though I'm a little bit further away, I'm up higher in elevation. I'm on the side of the hill, and I can see through all the branches and logs. I wish I could get a picture, but he's not in any place I can get a shot. And you know what's funny? Is I've seen those birds sitting in that spot before. I've seen great egrets sitting on those logs. Oh, and Big Bluey, he's flying away. Where is he going? Oh, he's just going to go over to the other side of the pond, I think. Yeah, he's just going to hang out over there for a while now. Do-do-do-do-do. Wow. Yeah, if anybody's over there, they can now see two herons. Awesome. Awesome. Oh, yes. So, I should probably take this time to extend to you, my loyal listeners, an invitation. If for some reason you ever come to Omaha, Nebraska, or you have to pass through it for any reason, be sure to come to Heron Haven. And if you would like my guided tour, and I highly recommend this, because if you're not used to spotting dudes, you may not know where to look or what to look for. And so it might behoove you to have me along for the ride, because I can then point out dudes. I can say, oh, look over there. There is a dude. And you will say, oh, there's a dude. All right, now here's where it's going to get a little bit tricky. I'm just about to get to the end of the loop path and be at the top of the hill. Now this is going to kind of put us behind the deer. So we need to pay attention and try not to be spooky. We don't want to spook our buddies. But now I'm going to walk down the path here that leads down the hill. And those deer should be right over in there. Of course, it's a little bit too dense to see anything, though. So I'm still being very sneaky and very quiet. And I think they were sitting right over there by that log somewhere. Well, they could very well still be there. I just can't see them if they are. So what if we come down here a little bit further? Are they still there? I can't tell. They might just be standing there watching me, wondering who's making such a weird noise. Okay, now see there? Is that a deer butt or is that a tree? Is that a stump or a deer butt? I don't know. I can't tell. Oh, this is awesome. And this is why you come to Heron Haven. So, yeah, like I was saying, if you're going to be in Omaha, Nebraska for any amount of time, and remember, it only takes about 15 or 20 minutes to walk through here. So, you know, it's not like it's a big time sink. But you can spend more time here if you'd like, because you will find dudes. I'm crossing back over the footbridge that overlooks the turtle reproduction pond. And now I'm trying to look back over my shoulder. Are those deer still here? Are they still here? I don't know. Be sure to email me. I'm reachable on SDF. I'm very often in comm, usually the Anon radio room. Or you can email me at tobe@sdf.org. And we can set up a time in which we can go to Heron Haven and look for dudes. Now see, there's a funny brown shadow that looks like it has legs. Is that my deer standing right there? We need to come over here, get into this little clear zone. Is that a deer standing right there? Yes, it is. And there's our deer buddy. Hi. Hello. Just standing there. Hi, I see you. And the other ones are sitting down behind her. I can see one. I don't know where the other one is, but yeah. Less than 20 meters away, just standing there, looking at me, wondering who I'm talking to, and now I'm going to wave and say bye-bye. Okay, bye-bye, see you later, dears. Oh, they're so nice. Yes, the first spotting of deer in Heron Haven for the season. And the first great egret of the season. I am winning. I am so winning, it's ridiculous. Speaking of ridiculous, there's some crazy noises going on up here. There's some crazy goose freaking out going on up in here. We gotta go see what's going on. Sounds like it's coming from the billabong. We're not too far away. We'll be there in a matter of seconds. I'm walking around Turtle Bay here, looking down in there for, you know, scrats and minkies. All right, and of course, as we get close to the billabong, the noise stops. Or at least is dying down a little bit. I often wonder, are they honking and freaking out because something is threatening them? Like, is a mink trying to steal their eggs? I think minks are egg eaters. So I'm gonna step in front of the wall blind here. They're not honking at me. They have turned around and they're honking into the forest. Is there something in the forest? There's a cardinal. It looks like they're honking at a cardinal. That can't be right. What are you guys honking at? What are you honking at? Oh, I wonder if there's somebody back there. Oh, it looks like there's some geese on the land bridge, too. Maybe they're just thinking those geese over there are going to invade their territory. Maybe we should go check this out real quick. See what these guys are doing. So, I'm moving kind of fast only because we're running out of time. And I'm looking down into Turtle Bay as I walk by and I don't see anything going on. So, let's just see what the honk is going on over here. What the honk is going on? Yes, it looks like I'm crossing the land bridge now and it looks like this is probably Raina up here and her mate. They got out of the sub pond. And yes, there's Raina, and she's walking towards me. Oh, hi! What are you guys doing? Yeah, hi, Raina. She's coming right towards me. We are 3 meters away, not 2 meters away. I'm standing right here. Hi, what are you doing? Oh, why don't hiss at me? I'm your goosey friend. Me and you are buddies. We're 1.5 meters away as the goose walks by. She's gonna go back down into the sub pond. And her mate is sort of going down the path the other way. They can meet up because they're both sort of going to end up in the same spot. They were just out here looking for some food. And they had probably got too close to those geese that are in the billabong and started a honk riot. Honk riot, honkity honk. Honking. So, I guess that means we're about done. Well, wasn't today an amazing day? We came out looking for muskrats and minks. We didn't find any. But what did we find instead? 3 deer, the first deer seen in Heron Haven this season, and a great egret, sometimes known as a white heron. Plus, we saw a big bluey, our favorite residential blue heron. So, a very successful day. A successful day for what? A successful day for the Dubious Goals Committee, a show that airs every single day at 1930 UTC, right here on Anon Radio. My name's Tobe, and I'm pretty much heading home. I'm walking out of the forest now. Bye-bye.
1: This is the end of the line for me. The end of the line.

0: All right, quiet down, quiet down. Let's have some order. I'm calling this meeting of the Dubious Goals Committee to order. My name is Tobe. I am the president of the Dubious Goals Committee and its chief disinformation officer. And today's first order of business will be to read this fortune cookie fortune. And it says, investigate new possibilities with friends. Now is the time. I agree. Now is the time to investigate new possibilities with friends, especially if they're cute. The second order of business will be to figure out why this pen doesn't write anymore, because it should be writing. Get that figured out. I'll shake it, and then we'll write words on paper, and it'll be very interesting. Put that aside for now. The third order of business is to push this button. Yes, you can help me. Yes, I need some information. Should I eat lunch? What do I need to eat? I think we're going to have to eat some tacos today. Or do I want to go to the Chinese restaurant? I don't know. I haven't decided. So let's take a vote. All those in favor of me eating lunch? 1, 2, 3, 4, 5, 6, 7, 8. All those in favor of me not eating lunch? No votes. Looks like I'm going to be eating lunch today. I'm glad you're all excited about it. Because I know I am already. After all, tacos. And the last order of business on the agenda today is... I don't even want to get into this, but oh boy, we've had some complaints from our contingency in Contra Costa County, and up there in central Contra Costa, they've been complaining, and so I've had to give my very good friend Dick Goodbody a call, and I discussed things with him for quite some time, and we've reached an agreement, so today we're going to turn the airwaves over to my own personal good friend, Dick Goodbody. He's live and he's remote from Dick's Auto Hive, his car lot. And if you have any questions about automobiles or automobile-related things, trivia, anything you've got, get by your phone now and get ready to call in to Dick, and he will tell you all about it. So, let's stop yakking and turn it over to Dick Goodbody. Take it away, Dick.
1: 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Now to the Hive and Dick Goodbody.

0: Well, hello, and come on in. It's another dry night here in Central County. I'm Dick Goodbody here beneath the biggest key rack in town, and have we got some excitement in store for you tonight. Our main event being our Stir the Stump segment, another of our fabulous game shows with some surprise celebrity guests. In the meantime, it's my turn. As many of you know, I have become one of the most renowned experts on automobile trivia, and this is your chance to call up and talk about your car. Now, if you'd like to dare me to describe the grillwork, body style, or particular feature of your car, I will, and without the help of a reference guide, our judges will vouch for me there. You can call me at 442-848-415-415-5 to talk about one of the world's most beloved and exalted status symbols, your car. And we're ready to take our first call. Let's see who we can get on the line. Hello, you're on the air. Who's on the line?
1: Yeah, hi. I was just listening, and I heard your invitation to call up. You actually can describe something on the grillwork of my 46 Studebaker pickup truck.
0: 46 Studebaker pickup truck.
1: You think you could handle that? I got a good question for you.
0: You drive a 46 Studebaker pickup? Is that a short bed?
1: Yeah, it is a short bed pickup.
0: Mm-hmm. Standard short bed.
1: Yeah, can you vague? That's a pretty tough question. Now, this isn't your.
0: Well, you've sure got a lot question. Of you've got a lot of chrome strips, I'd say.
1: Yeah.
0: Two headlights, one on each side.
1: Yep. It does have those.
0: And a couple of real big fenders there.
1: Yeah.
0: Is it green by any chance?
1: You know what? It is a green truck.
0: Pardon?
1: This isn't an ESP show, is it?
0: No, but 46 Studebaker's green was a very popular color.
1: Jeez, that's funny you say, because I swear to God it was a green truck, and I just sold it about a year ago. But I have a good question for you, if you can remember your picture what the teardrop headlights look like.
0: Well, the turn signal would be underneath.
1: It was. Okay, now, my question is... Okay, now if you can picture, there's a chrome strip on the actually the front chrome strip on the headlamp, the lamp itself.
0: Mm-hmm.
1: You know what gives you that teardrop shape. Now my question to you would be, on the front of the pickup, where are the parking lights located?
0: The parking lights are below the headlights. They are
1: good.
0: They're round.
1: You're right.
0: And they come to a point.
1: I'm really amazed. You got it. That's damn good. Most people don't even know what the 46 Studebakers look like, let alone that they had the teardrop headlights. That's great.
0: Okay, we'll take another call. Thanks a lot for calling. I've enjoyed talking to you.
1: Okay, thank you.
0: Good night. Hello there. You're on the drive line. Dick Goodbody here.
2: I don't know a damn thing about anything, okay?
0: Okay, we're moving right along. Hello, who's this?
3: Hi, my name's Jill.
0: Who is this?
3: Jill.
0: Jill, hello, Jill. Where,
3: hi.
0: Where are you calling from?
3: Berkeley.
0: Yeah, you sound local. You're coming in nice and clear. So what's on your mind tonight?
3: Well,
0: what are you driving these days?
3: I drive a Chevy.
0: A Chevy?
3: Yeah, 59
0: well,
3: Chevy.
0: 59
3: and,
0: Chevy.
3: Yeah.
0: You've got the Tootsie Roll
3: listening.
0: Lights in back.
3: In your Chevrolet.
0: Right.
3: Da, da, da, da, da, da, da.
0: I've always.
3: Are you Dr. Green?
0: We're talking about the Tootsie Roll lights on the back of your 59 Chevy under the fins. Do you know what I'm talking about?
3: Right. Yeah, exactly.
0: Right.
3: And you've got to guess the color, though.
0: Metallic green.
3: No.
0: Pardon?
3: No.
0: Is it original paint?
3: Yeah.
0: It's the original stock color. Okay. Let's see. Black?
3: No.
0: Those came in a wide assortment of colors that year. Let me think. What was another popular color?
3: Why don't you get one more guess?
0: I kind of, talking to you, I want to say red, but I have a feeling that you wouldn't drive a red car.
3: Nope. Root beer.
0: Root beer. Metallic root beer.
3: Yeah,
0: that sounds like a nice car. Is it in good shape? All the chrome on it still?
3: It's a beauty.
0: It's a beauty.
3: Yeah, my husband works on it.
0: Yeah.
3: So...
0: Yeah, you've got those little pointy turn signals in front as well. You got kind of a fin effect in the front and back.
3: In what? I don't. The fin effect.
0: You have
3: in the
0: little arrows. Your signal.
3: Oh right,
0: your signals
3: yeah.
0: In front of
3: right.
0: Little arrows.
3: You know your cars. Hm.
0: Yeah. Well, it's my business. Thanks for calling. Hello there. You're on with Dick Goodbody.
4: Hi. I got a real stumper for you.
0: A real stumper.
4: Now, my girlfriend has a car, and I want you to tell me all you can about it. It's called a Lada. L-A-D-A, Lada. What do you know about a Lada?
0: What year?
4: Well, any year. I'm just trying to stump you. It's a real tough car. You can't find it in America.
0: Well, I know. It would be a

0: All right, and this is Dick Goodbody back in Central County, broadcasting live from Dick's Auto Hive, and I think it's time we broke things up a bit with a little bit of auto trivia. And first, before you get on the air to take your questions, we'll be qualifying with, well, with some gas station names. You need to get gas before you get on the line, so... let's go ahead and give it a try, and we'll explain it as we go on before I fall off my chair. Hello there, caller. Hello, caller.
1: You ignorant ass son of a bitch. Why don't you answer?
0: Okay, and this is Dick Goodbody from The Hive. If you would like to play our automobile trivia game, we have some excellent categories to choose from. Let's go over our categories that we have available if anybody is interested. We shall... We have in our first round, Cheaper Cheese, It's a Gas, and You Light Up My Life. Let's see if we can get a caller on the line. Hello there.
2: Laura?
0: Laura? Mm-hmm. And where are you calling from, Laura?
2: Radio Land.
0: That's a good place to be. And your three selections, so you can get your gas, Sohio, Santana, or Soklahoma.
2: Soklahoma.
0: No, I'm sorry. That's not the name of the legitimate gas station. We're having trouble getting people qualified here. Maybe this is a person who can do so. And are you ready to qualify, caller?
2: Yes!
0: All right. Now, where are you calling from?
2: The Eighth Dimension.
0: Pardon?
2: The Eighth Dimension.
0: The Eighth Dimension. And what is your name?
2: Weezer.
0: Okay. And let's go ahead and let's see if you can qualify for this round by giving me the correct name of the gas station. Would that be Pixley, Simus, or Nesbitt?
2: Pixley!
0: I'm sorry. You're going to have to try again. And who's next on the line here? Hello? Anybody
3: what
0: there?
3: What do cars have to do with it?
0: And you're on the air to qualify?
4: Oh, good.
0: Who is this?
4: Randy.
0: Hello, Randy. Where are you calling from?
4: I'm calling from San Jose.
0: San Jose. San Jose Randy on the phone.
4: Cool.
0: To qualify for a round in the automobile trivia.
4: Good.
0: So I'd like you to tell me which of these three is a legitimate gas station. Would that be Clark Regional, Conoco, or Dixie Peach?
4: No, Conoco.
0: Conoco is correct, a great Midwestern brand.
4: Right.
0: And we'll go ahead and get into this next round.
4: Cool.
0: And our categories, as mentioned earlier, Cheaper Cheese, Limousines of Pope Paul VII, and our new category, Prepmobiles.
4: Prepmobiles, let's do it.
0: Prepmobiles, okay. Select from the following choices which cars are truly cool. Would that be a 1971 Mercury Cyclone spoiler, a 1964 Studebaker Avanti, or a 1969 Chevrolet Concours Estate?
4: No, the Avanti.
0: The Avanti is correct, and that is 1 point, and you're on your way in automobile trivia.
4: Good man.
0: Okay, question number two. Which of these cars are the cool model and make and year? Would that be the 1974 Hornet Sportabout, 1968 Dodge Monaco, or the 1969 Ford LTD wagon?
4: Pacer. Shit, that's not much of a choice, but I'll
0: yes,
4: take
0: but
4: the
0: one
4: Hornet.
0: Of them. I'm sorry, not the Hornet. Believe it or not, it's the 1969 Ford LTD wagon. That
4: You're
0: is becoming, coming fast becoming popular among college students. So we'll go on to question number three.
4: You know, I thought you said cool.
5: Royal Monaco
0: Brougham. We'll go with a 1949 Crosley, a 1978 Plymouth Arrow, or a 1975 Corvette.
6: Probably a Crosley.
4: Oh, gosh, you know.
5: Diplomat.
4: I don't like the Vette. I'll go with the Crosley.
0: You got it. It's the Crosley. No, you're
4: Crosley
0: smart at not going
4: car.
0: Not going for that Corvette. That is a very
4: the Crosley was a good car.
0: That is a very uncool car, the Corvette.
4: Well, you know, in 75

0: was.
1: Yeah. And
0: 55 was.
1: Yeah, there you go. Now you're on the right track.
0: There you go.
1: Question number four.
0: Okay.
1: Would that be the 1973 Dodge Dart Hang 10, the 1974 Nova Spirit of America, or a 1966 Volvo?
2: Zephyr.
0: Okay, what was the first choice?
1: 1973 Dodge Dart Hang 10, 1974 Nova Spirit of America, or a 1966 Volvo.
0: Oh, they probably like the Volvo.
1: That's correct, and you are tied with, it's a two-way tie. It's a three-way tie now, and this will be the tiebreaker for you.
0: Good.
1: And we'll see if you can get it right.
0: I'm sure I could.
1: Which of these are the cool car? The 1979 Chevy Camaro Z28, the 1969 Toyota Land Cruiser.
0: No, it's the Z, forget it.
1: And a 1971 Buick Electra 225.
0: The Z28.
1: Were you listening to what I said? Would you like me to repeat them? Okay, I'm sorry. That is incorrect. That is about as cool as a 1975 Corvette. It was the 1969 Toyota Land Cruiser.
0: You're kidding. Who would drive around that thing? It weighs 5,000 pounds.
1: Well, you are you are Randy, and you are, is that correct?
0: That's right.
1: So thank you for calling, and we'll get another qualifier on the line.
0: Listen.
1: Okay, and who's on the line now?
3: This is Miguel, man, from the Mission.
1: Okay.
3: And I know more about cars than you honkies do, man.
1: Great. Well, we're looking for that. Our categories now, actually, we're running down. We only have two categories left, and that would be our first original category.
3: I just know about cars, man.
1: Okay, well, choose a category. Would it be cheaper cheese or limousines of Pope Paul VII? I guess maybe you'd be good at that one. But, which one would you like?
3: The first one, man.
1: The cheaper cheese?
3: Yeah, man.
1: Okay. Let's start out with these questions
3: up,
1: on... Okay, these questions on low-priced automobiles.
3: Yeah, man. That's where I am at, man.
1: All right. Number one, of the first or of the three following selections, tell me which originally was aimed at the budget-minded consumer. Okay, would it be the 1961 Plymouth Fleet Special, the 1975 Chevrolet Laguna S3, or the 1973 Ford Custom 500?
3: The Plymouth, man.
1: I'm sorry, that's incorrect.
3: No.
1: It was the 1973 Ford Custom 500, I guess.
3: That's a trick question, man.
1: Well, in a way, I guess it's kind of a trick the company plays on you, because the stripped-down model, they actually called the Custom. I don't know what they were trying to pull, but there you have it.
3: You come down to 24th and Mission and pull that crap, man.
1: Well,
3: let's... We'll customize your nose, geeky boy.
1: Are you ready for the second question?
3: Yeah.
1: Okay. Which of these hot-selling automobiles carried the lowest base sticker price?
3: Hot.
1: Would that be the 1972 Hornet SST Gucci Coupe, the 1971 Mercury Montego MX Brougham Villager, or the 1973 Dodge Coronet Crestwood Brougham?
2: Tornado.
3: Mercury, man.
1: I'm sorry, you're incorrect again. And the correct answer was the 1972 Hornet SST Gucci Coupe at $28.75.
3: That's another trick question, man. You're using child psychology.
1: The Mercury was actually the middle priced at $34.56, and the 73 Dodge Coronet Crestwood Brougham had an original sticker price of $37.91. And at that, we're on to question number three. You still have a chance
2: Swinger.
1: To tie if you get the next three correct. Which of these...
3: Where did you learn to be obscure, man?
1: Okay, down at the Auto Hive, I guess.
3: I'll be good from now on, man.
1: All right, let's see you do it. Which of these lousy 1977 cars has the most rapid depreciation rate? Would that be the Ford LTD2 station wagon, the AMC Concord DL sedan, or the Plymouth Grand Fury Custom? And these are all from the 1977 model year.
3: The AMC.
1: I'm sorry again. It was the Plymouth Grand Fury Custom. I remember in about 1980, you could pick one of those up for about $1,200. So
3: I got everyone wrong, man.
1: Well, you still got a chance at the last two. Well, not now. Of the following three, which did not offer... Excuse me. Of the following three, which did not offer air conditioning as standard equipment? This did not offer air conditioning as a standard equipment. 1974 AMC Ambassador Brougham, a 1972 Mercury Monterey Custom, or a 1975 Chrysler New Yorker?
3: The Chrysler, man.
1: I'm sorry, it was the 1972...
3: Oh, man, this time I had you all figured out, man.
1: It was the 1972 Mercury Monterey Custom. Have you been down to Monterey lately?
3: I was raised in Monterey.
1: You were raised in Monterey. Well, you should have known that one. So, finally, question number five. Which of the following foreign jobs, on the average, has the shortest life expectancy? Okay, which has the shortest life expectancy? Would that be the 1972 Mazda R100 Coupe, the 1976 Datsun Honeybee, or the 1971 Plymouth Cricket? Okay, I'm afraid your time's up. Okay, a little entertainment courtesy of the weatherman, I guess. Would you like to comment on that?
4: No, I don't want to comment on it. It's
1: okay.
4: All right.
1: Well, we've killed 2.5 hours already.
4: Thank you.
1: And we're going to turn you over to the weatherman with a special presentation right after we hear this.
5: I finally came through from that, and I don't know what I want to do now after that.
1: We had a plot for this show, but anyway.
4: You heard the rototiller start up?
1: Okay, we're going to try to go to the phones and see if we can undread this. Hello?
6: Cut off. It's chest cut open.
5: Yes. Oh, come on. You're going to turn me into Sammy the Whammy again. I don't want to have to do that.
6: Oh, I'd like to hear it. Can you do it? Do it to me. Wham me.
5: You want me
6: do
5: to?
6: Do it. Do it. Come on. Give me the...
5: Okay.
6: I want sparks. I want to see sparks.
5: Ha, ha, ha, ha, ha. Burn your communism at 451 degrees. Ha, ha. I gotcha. There, how's that?
7: 1995, over.
5: Whatever that means.
7: Yeah.
6: Oh, what, listen, you wanna do it?
1: You wanna sing a song?
6: Oh, listen, can I recite you my prayer? I wrote a prayer.
1: Well, we can.
6: Okay.
5: Okay, I guess. So whatever you wanna
6: okay,
5: do,
6: can,
5: I'm
6: okay,
5: so
6: can
5: mixed
6: I do that?
5: Now.
6: Okay, God, grant me the Valium to accept the things I cannot change, the speed to change the things I can, and the LSD to know the difference. Hello?
1: Is that it?
6: Yeah, that's it. Did you feel anything?
5: The tubes are still lit
6: up. Well, if you're not stoned, you didn't do it right.
5: No, we're not. We're just regular.
6: Oh, okay. Well, I'm regular now, too.
5: You are?
6: I haven't had a drink or drug in 14 months.
5: Well, maybe you better start watching the Playboy Channel.

0: The television set.
1: All right, people, you'd better listen good to me this time. Let's just suppose this one time that you are watching the Playboy Channel, and it's just about time for them to have an orgasm. Let's just suppose that's happening right now. When all of a sudden... Did you hear me? I said, wham! A horrible noise comes in and wrecks your orgasm on the Playboy Channel. Do you hear that noise? I said, do you hear that noise? There it goes again. You hear it? That awful interference wrecking your orgasm on the Playboy Channel. You've called the cable TV company 6 times. You've actually had the technician out 6 times to try to fix that problem so that you can have an orgasm on the Playboy Channel. And each time the technician comes out, he can't fix the problem. He is fired. Wham. Guess what, folks? You still can't have a good orgasm on the Playboy.

0: Isn't that the most ridiculous thing that ever happened? 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
1: Sounds good. 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

0: 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Ooh, ooh, what are you doing to it? Don't do anything now. Okay.
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The show's at

0: possibly in time to come, the very atoms of which molecules are made. The instrument that accomplishes this feat is called the transmission electron microscope, and physicist Murray Gibson of AT&T Bell Labs explains the basis for its capabilities.
1: A transmission electron microscope relies on very high energy electrons, which have sufficient energy to penetrate through a very thin sample of material and form an image which is very much like the image formed by an ordinary optical microscope.
0: Resolution is the key factor in viewing smaller worlds. Basically, no energy can...

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Good morning, good evening, wherever you may be, across the nation and around the world. From this crappy IKEA news desk deep in the deepest bowels of the internet, it is Wednesday the 27th of May, 10 hours, 0 minutes, and 18 seconds UTC 2026, and time for the Anon Radio headlines.

Energy bills to rise for millions as impact of Iran war hits. A household using a typical amount of energy will pay £221 a year more, under the regulator's new price cap. Labour has no coherent plan for country, says Blair. The ex-Labour PM says that Keir Starmer's government is in the wrong position ahead of the next election. Body found in search for boy, 12, missing in river as heatwave continues. Police and fire crews with underwater units launched a major search until a body was recovered on Tuesday night. Sturgeon defends no comment police interview after SNP funds probe arrest. The former SNP leader's solicitor says her response was standard and she later provided written answers to detectives' questions. NASA unveils next steps to build permanent moon base. NASA plans to send hopping drones and roving vehicles to the moon as part of plans for a permanent moon base. We knew somebody would die, teenage patients ignored before fatal NHS trust failures. Mental health patients say nobody listened to their concerns about a Northeast England trust. Israeli strike in Gaza City kills new head of Hamas's military wing. At least 3 people were killed in the attack, which came despite a ceasefire with Hamas being in place. Shocking rise in school suspensions for racist and homophobic abuse. Education experts and charities are calling for a national anti-bullying strategy in schools. Can EU find a Russia whisperer to mediate an end to war in Ukraine? With the US pulling out of trilateral talks with Russia and Ukraine, the EU is looking for potential candidates to step in. Trump-backed challenger beats veteran US senator in Texas primary. The result sets up what will be a closely watched contest in November with Paxton's Democratic opponent. Dozens killed in Lebanon as Israel intensifies strikes. Israel says it struck 100 Hezbollah infrastructure sites and fighters in Lebanon, after PM Benjamin Netanyahu vows to crush the Iran-backed group. Russia relentlessly targeting critical infrastructure and democracy, GCHQ says. The spy agency's head will set out threats facing the UK and the measures she believes need to be taken to confront them on Wednesday. Watch, Trump is transforming Washington, by adding his face everywhere. Sarah Smith visits places across the US Capitol where the president has hung banners, renamed a site or is rebuilding something. Our best friend fell 200 feet to his death on a mountain but wouldn't want us to stop hiking. Two men who watched best friend Jack Khan fall to his death off Gladivar won't stop adventuring. How long will the heatwave last? Following the hottest May Day on record, Simon King looks at how many more days of heat you can expect. How I won fantasy football in my first ever season,
without using I. Danish medical student Eric Ibsen, 23, says it's insane he beat more than 11 million FPL players. India's communists once ruled millions. What happened to them? The story of the rise and decline of India's communists, from ruling states to struggling for relevance. Man charged over fatal shooting of young farmer. The body of Charles Kinston, 23, was found in a field in Derbyshire on the 29th of January 2024. Around 100 firefighters tackle Golders green blaze. The fire broke out around 6:45 BST at a supermarket below a block of flats in northwest London. Hotel that refused to give tourist tap water acted lawfully, Italian court rules. The Italian Supreme Court rejected a tourist's claim that her consumer rights were breached when she was only offered 7 euros bottled mineral water. Unimaginable grief after boy's reservoir death. Rico Puttock, 13, died after swimming in a reservoir near Halifax on Monday, police say. Champion ethical hacker warns AI tools like Mythos will make competing harder. Chompy, one of the world's top ethical hackers, says AI like Claude Mythos will make it harder for people like her to compete. Prosecution to open case against ex-DUT leader Sir Geoffrey Donaldson in sex abuse trial. The former MP has pleaded not guilty to all 18 charges he faces, including one count of rape. One killed and 9 missing after chemical explosion at US paper mill. 9 others were injured and another 9 are missing after a tank ruptured at a paper mill in Longview, Washington. Top stories, breaking news, live reporting, and follow news topics that match your interests. Why do teenage rapists avoid custody? Sentences of boys spared custody over rape referred to Court of Appeal. The political fight for American men. An interview with author and professor, Scott Galloway. Nuno to stay as West Ham boss after relegation. Nuno Espirito Santo will stay on as West Ham manager to lead their fight to get back to the Premier League at the first attempt, the club says. Spurs needed complete reset, says under fire CEO. In a wide-ranging exclusive interview with BBC Sport, Tottenham chief executive Vinay Venkatesham talks about a number of issues the club needs to address. The footballer setting records straight after 46 years. Rolly Gregoire, Sunderland's first black player, sometimes wishes he had never played football because of the racist abuse he found too painful to talk about for 46 years. 60 Palace troublemakers ordered to leave Leipzig. Police say 60 Crystal Palace fans classified as known troublemakers have been ordered to leave Leipzig while 2 arrests were made before the Europa Conference League final.
like the Eiffel Tower at night. Osaka sparkles and

0: And now to Ting Ting Seng at our foreign desk in Hong Kong. Ting Ting.
1: Thank you, Daniel. China executes man for poisoning billionaire gaming tycoon. The court said that man poisoned a tycoon for sidelining him after he helped secure a deal with Netflix for the sand body problem. Anger grows after China's deadliest coal-mining disaster in years. On China's tightly controlled internet, people are calling for justice and questioning how this happened. Then, at least 82 killed in Chinese coal mine explosion. The blast in Shaanxi province constitutes the country's worst mining disaster in 16 years. Watch, did Trump and Putin get the same treatment in China? Chinese President Xi Jinping welcomed Russia's Vladimir Putin with a near-identical ceremony to Trump's last week. China confirms it will buy 200 Boeing jets after Trump's heat summit. The two sides will also work towards an extension to the tariffs truce they agreed in October, China's Commerce Ministry said. Taiwan insists it is independent after Trump warning. Fresh from his summit in Beijing, the U.S. president warned against a formal declaration of independence by the island. Mayor of California City races over Chinese agent charge. Ain Wang could face up to 10 years in prison following the Department of Justice allegations. Xi basks in spotlight as he hosts Putin days after Trump. Two presidential visits days apart is how Xi Jinping wants the world to see him, talking to everyone, but to no one. Are Putin and Xi best friends? BBC breaks down their relationship. Laura Baker and Steven Rosenberg explain the relationship between the leaders at a pair meet in Beijing. How the Trump-Xi summit could set superpower relations for many years to come. Trump's worldwide visit to China is the most significant for years. But will it bear fruit? A decade on, Trump returns to a stronger and more assertive China. Beijing is arguably the most powerful competitor that U.S. has confronted in its history, one analyst says. Trump's China visit set to test fragile shoes. The first U.S. presidential visit to China in almost 10 years will test a fragile tariffs ruse.
0: And now to Fiona Wainwright at our foreign desk in Ottawa. Fiona?
2: Thanks, Daniel. False.
0: And now over to Stoner Alex with the Surfer Report in sunny California. Alex?
3: Whoa, dude. Thank you, man. Okay, like, a lakeside man says San Diego County has ticketed him 3 times for parking in a legal spot in Canyon number X27. Fight back. A homicide investigation is underway after the body of a missing woman was discovered in a Chula Vista park. A woman reported her sister missing after she went to her mother and number X2019. S house to address a problem with a tenant who her mother was renting to. After 30

0: 37 years, Pacifica Del Mar announced its closure in December. The Del Mar Plaza confirmed it had made the decision not to renew the lease for Pacifica. An incoming low-pressure system will be moving to the south for the first part of this week, sending inland temperatures 10 in number XB0 to 25 in number XB0 below seasonal through Wednesday. Brandon McGibbon, 33, solicited child pornography from teen girls over a 2-year period while he was employed with the San Diego Police Department. Chula Vista Detective Ryan Culver took the witness stand for a second day. Four Chula Vista police officers took the stand to discuss what they found in the Millie home after Maya disappeared in 2021. In March 1990, the unknown eater Jim Blankenship visited the new restaurant with an awesome view and found the food to be as good as the view. More than 300 law enforcement agencies kicked off the annual Special Olympics torch run on Tuesday in Chula Vista. The U.S. enforces stricter travel restrictions amid an Ebola outbreak in Africa, yet San Diego health officials stress no immediate local threat exists. Oh shit. I spilled bong water all over my papers.
1: And now to Victoria Gonzalez at our foreign desk in Monterey. Angelica?
2: Thanks, Daniel. As the Zocalo transforms into a FIFA World Cup fan zone, riot police, allegedly armed with tear gas, turn back teachers demanding pay hikes and pension reform. Captured during the operation was a U.S. citizen with an outstanding warrant filed against him for homicide, although his involvement was not immediately clear. Isai Martinez Cepeda, known as El China Gate and identified as a nephew of imprisoned Sinaloa cartel founder, faces extradition to the U.S. after being detained in a Sonora border town. It's not that interest in a global event has nosed for. 58% of adult internet users have much or some interest, but there's definitely a generation gap at work. Modeled after the women of the revolution, Mexico's female cowboys compete in Oaxaca. The new decree was the president's second, including the Perfect Day Mexico cancellation, major move in the week in favor of the natural environment over the interests of commercial expansion. The veto makes Querétaro an outlier. 24 of Mexico's 31 states have already approved similar gender identity reforms. Tuesday's presser featured new developments in the dispute between President Sheinbaum and the right-wing billionaire owner of TV Azteca, as well as some good news for the Mexican economy. Upgrades like automated immigration processing will be in place in time for the World Cup, which starts in 2 weeks, Nuevo León Governor Samuel Garcia said. With World Cup games only a few weeks away in Guadalajara, the city has announced its security measures for the event, as well as other local news. Less than. Description: Mexico and number 039. S English language news / description.
1: At last. Welcome, Neo. As you no doubt have guessed, I am Morpheus.
3: Whoa, it's an honor to meet you.
1: No, the honor is mine. Please, come, sit. I imagine that right now you're feeling a bit like Alice.
3: Huh?
1: Tumbling down the rabbit hole, hum?
3: You could say that.
1: I can see it in your eyes. You have the look of a man who accepts what he sees, because he is expecting to wake up. Ironically, this is not far from the truth. Do you believe in fate, Neo?
3: No.
1: Why?
3: Because I don't like the idea that I'm not in control of my own life.
1: I know exactly what you mean. Let me tell you why you're here. You're here because you know something. What you know, you can't explain, but you feel it. You've felt it your entire life, that there's something wrong with the world. You don't know what it is, but it's there, like a splinter in your mind, driving you mad. It is this feeling that has brought you to me. Do you know what I'm talking about?
3: The coronavirus 19?
1: Do you want to know what the it is?
3: Yeah.
1: The coronavirus 19 is everywhere. It's all around us, even in this very room. You can see it when you look out your window or when you turn on your television. You can feel it when you go to work, when you pay your taxes.
3: Whoa.
1: The coronavirus 19 is the world that has been pulled over your eyes to blind you from the truth.
3: What truth?
1: That you are a slave, Neo. Like everyone else, you were born into bondage, born into a prison that you cannot smell or taste or touch. A prison for your mind. Unfortunately, no one can be told what the hell coronavirus 19 is. You have to see it for yourself. This is your last chance. After this, there is no turning back. You take the blue pill. The story ends. You wake up and believe whatever you want to believe. You take the red pill. You stay in Wonderland. And I show you just how deep the rabbit hole goes.
3: Fuck.
1: Remember, all I'm offering you is the truth, nothing more. Follow me. Tank, give him all you got.
4: I think he's gonna pop.
5: 1210 Oh god, the Tempton's already at work on him.
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0: Hey, guess what you're listening to? You're listening to Synth Battle Royale on the Non Radio. That was from last week. I wonder if I can do something with that. I should, shouldn't I? Shouldn't I, Tobe? If I could make it go like that. Be okay. Anyway, you're listening to Synth Battle Royale on a non-radio. This is the most creative show on the internet. 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And reliable. 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Yes. Let's see if I can get a little bit of reverb there. Not totally in the bat cave. But anywho. Levels are good and all that. I'm just looking in calm. Ooh, there is an abort retry fail. There is a Tobe, of course. There's always a Tobe. And there is a gerbil fat. Cloudy OM. Even Northern Lights, holy cow. So, what we're going to see is, what we're going to do is see who is in for Synth Battle Royale. And I think I asked earlier, and I got a yes from Ken Beck. So Ken Beck came back. Ken Beck came back, which is cool. Ken Beck did sort of an experimental thing last week, which you can listen in the archive. And TR Daisuke, okay, is here, just waiting, though maybe not a participant, just in the audience listening,
1: in the audience,
0: in the ambience of the audience. We have Claudio M, Sega Sax, yes. And Dribble Fat has left. Abort retry fail has a Yamaha WX11. Isn't that like the 8-bit PC thing? Sorry, I'll turn off the drum machine a bit. It's a little more restful. Yeah. Anyway, I was going to see who wanted to kick off the list. Let me just type in com. The order I have is Ken Beck, Tobe, SMJ. Who else? Oh, WX11 is a wind controller. That's cool. I wonder if I should plug in my EVI then, if we're going to have a wind controller battle. You know what? I think I will do that. Just getting out the Niall Steiner synthemizer. Get that thing plugged in so it's all warmed up. So I will do that. Got my little EVI. All right, what else we got? Okay, so that means abort retry fail is in. So let's see, the order. I thought wind controller battle was next week. Okay. Let's see. Jeff, are you participating? Okay, got it. Okay, so let's see. Ken Beck, Tobe, SMJ, Jeff, abort, retry, fail. How about that? Is that good? Does that work for you guys?
2: Work okay.
0: Ooh, scratchy switch. That's you can't do that in a plugin.
2: That's not scratchy. Also, you cannot have leaky caps in your vocoder in a plugin.
0: Yeah, you definitely cannot have those crappy caps in your plugin. I gotta replace those caps. They were in Synth Battle Royale number 19, and I still haven't replaced the caps. Okay. So, no, there's no theme tonight. It's a free flow. Let's see. So, if that's the case, Ken Beck, do you feel comfortable starting us off? If Ken Beck does not feel comfortable starting us off, then I will ask who would like to be next. I'm late today. Oh, Liquid Dreams, are you in? Liquid Dreams, are you in? Somebody's trying to connect. Tobe will go second. Okay. I don't want to put Ken Beck on the spot, but he did such a great job that if he would like to take it, he's welcome to do that. Sorry, this introduction's going long. And yes, you already know, if you're listening, you already know what this is, but we'll probably have a review later. Just enjoy it. You listen to all the great synthesizers, synthesis here making music. Okay, cool. Ken Beck is going to kick us off. Synth Battle Royale, number 19. Yes. On Anon Radio, take it away, Ken Beck.

Okay, this is Ken Beck here, and I've been patching like a madman, and I hope you're hearing me. It's weird to take off the headset and stop listening and go on with the show. I wanted to run down my plan and my gear a little bit. Tonight, you're going to hear some of the Volca modules. These are made by Korg. Volca keys and perhaps a little bit of the Volca modular will be heard. I've also got a Moog Vecstadt on tap. Controllers, I will be playing Arturia Keylab 88. A very nice piano keyboard. And I'm also going to be using the Arturia Keystep and Beatstep units and a Spark drum machine. I like the Arturia gear because it's very ruggedly made. I don't like the software aspect of it so much, but as controllers, I find it quite good. And so that's the end of my discussion. I will now shut up, turn off this microphone, and start making music.

0: Okie dokie. That's my set. I hope I didn't go on too long. I'm yielding the floor to the next fine synthesist.
1: Yin

0: Thanks for coming back. Came back. And I'm glad you are finding this fun and creative thing that we can do here on and on radio. This is Synth Battle Royale, number 19. And that was Ken Beck. And Ken Beck is getting the Anon tokens awarded. They're just showering him with Anon tokens. Very cool to see in calm. So, now, Tobe says Tobe is ready. So, Tobe, please, takes it away.
1: One check, two. My name is Tobe, and I'm glad to be here on Synth Battle once again. Do I have levels? Yes. Do I got instrument levels? Yes, we do have some levels. Do we have T levels? Mm-hmm. Some delicious Dahong Pao levels. I want to do something a little bit weird. And I'm definitely using this sound. Okay, yeah, so that's what we're doing. We're doing some beat making right now, and I want... I'm going to use these three things. I think that's my kick drum right there. Snare, hat. Great. So, what are we going to do with all this? Beats me. Beats the hell out of me. So, let's just start putting stuff in the old sequencer here and see what we get. I gotta put the microphone down, excuse me. And we'll go, I don't know, I'm just doing weird crap now. I'm just randomly putting stuff in here. Not really random, just kinda random. And we're gonna put a snare here. We'll put it on 4. And we got this.

Yeah, I think I'm going to put that snare on the... I mean, that hi-hat thingy on the old backbeat here. Wait, not there. There we go. Do I know what I'm doing? Yeah. Because we get this. That's good and weird. And I'm going to put that in the old magic sequencer here. And we're going to go, I think, 8 bars. So I'm going to go 7 bars. Then we'll leave that last bar for a fill. 2, 2, 3, 4, 3, 2, 3, 4, 4, 2, 3, 4, 5, 2, 3, 4, 6, 2, 3, 4, 7, 2, 3, 4. And now we just need our little fill. So I gotta put the microphone down again. I'm really lazy today. I'm just sitting here on my floor doing this because I'm just that way. Now, what's our fill gonna be though?

Oh, damn it. I've got some problem that I don't know what's happening. Okay, here we go. This is gonna take for freaking ever. Damn it.

I don't know if that works or if that's worth a damn, but I kind of don't feel like doing this today, so I'm trying to stay enthusiastic. Right, let's listen to this, see how it sounds. All right, and we're first through the first half. Got to think of some kind of chords or something to go with this. I'll take it. So dumb. It's dorky and stupid, but we like dorky and stupid. Yeah, right. And I want. Where's that funny little honk thing? There it is. I was thinking if we take this down an octave or two. There it is. This might make a cool bass, especially when it breaks up. Ground.

What key or anything do I want to use today? I don't know. I don't know. We're just making a bunch of crap up as we go along, as we usually do. Now, aren't we, Tub? Yes, we are. So let me see what we just got here. Well, we need to do some serious gain staging here. We'll do that in a minute. No good.

Yeah, no. Let's just jump right into this little sequencer. Let's use the arpeggiator to make a bass line. And what I'm thinking is something like this. Or something of that nature. So let's just sort of dial this in here, and we'll end up with something like and that works for me just fine. So, what are we doing? We gotta put that down here. Blomp, blomp, blomp, blomp. What do I want to do? I know what I want to do. We're doing this.

Except for doing it better than that. Jeez, Tub. Kind of not into this right now. How do I do this?

Yeah, it sounds ridiculous. I like it. I like it. I like it. And so we are going to need to. Well, yeah, we need to get some gain staging happening here. We need to. Yeah, no, it's. I don't know. We'll worry about the mix a little bit later.

Okay, that's going to have to work for now. That's just going to have to work for now. Okay. What's next? What do we need? Do we need some pad? Do we need some rhythmic kind of chord thing? Yeah, we do. And I know what I want to use. I want to use this thing. Because that delay is in play. But what does that sound like up here?

We could do it this way too. That might be it. And you know, I was thinking I was gonna play this, but with these really short stabs, we might be able to sequence this. And that would be convenient. No, it wouldn't. Because then when we switch up to that, it would be this. I don't want that. I am going to have to play this somehow, aren't I?

I don't know. Maybe we should try to sequence it. Does it matter? Okay, let's just do this. No, we can't do that, because if we sequence it, that'll be a minor third when it goes major. So, maybe we just do it half and half. Yeah, I don't know. Okay, so I gotta put this down so I can sequence this up. Okay, so we gotta go. Wait, what backbeat? I don't want it here. You know what we're gonna do? We're gonna do 4 stabs per bar. And then we'll go back and we'll redo this and we'll stick it in the other thing for the blah. Okay, I've got me a sequence. Let's get it down.

0: Okay.
1: Now let's shift that third up to a fourth. And we have this. And we can put that in our little sequence here. We're going to put it right there and go like this. And this is what it sounds like all together. But I'm running out of time, so I'm going to have to finish this up in round two. This has been Tobe, and I'm dropping the stream in 3, 2, 1...

think they play clarinets normally, but they did a promo with Akai, and they did a cover of Riding. Just like you heard. Should I bail so you can listen to it? Okay, here, give you a little more time.

Okay, there you go. That was colorful. Colorful. They're a clarinet quartet, normally. But usually, they're one of these groups that put out mostly cover music. And Akai, I think with the EWI 4000 or something, 5000. Yeah, I think it was with the new 5000, which is a few years old now. They hired Colorful to promote the EWI. So they did a whole album with covers. And that was a cover of Yellow Magic Orchestra's Dai Ding. So, let's see. It's my turn now. And I won't do lighting. I'm going to, actually, because Abort Retry Fail said Abort Retry Fail has a swanky Yamaha wind controller, I thought I'd go totally vintage with my Niall Steiner EVI, which is electric valve instrument, which predates the EWI. It's basically a synthesizer that's played like a valve instrument or a trumpet. So I will be doing that and putting together my sound. So, gosh, I keep talking too much. This is Synth Battle Royale, number 19. Can you believe it? Number 19. I'm going to mute. Oh, you know what? I'll do Tobe. I'll be the teacher. So I decided to scratch the baseline idea, TB-303. Baseline idea, because I want to do something with the trumpet valving, and that normally lends itself to fourths and fifths, and you musically you're not doing squelchy. You're doing more long kind of long draws on the bubble pipe. Yes. Okay. So anyways, I'm going to start the drum machine off. I'm at 86 beats per minute. And you know what? I'm going to add a bass drum right here. There it is. And I'm using a TR-606 sound in the TR-8S. And there isn't a 606 across the room from me that's very frowny right now. It's like, if you're going to use 606 sounds, why don't you use me? Well, sorry. So, I was thinking, put a few of those in a row. There we go. Want a little bit of decay on there. Checking levels, good. I'm gonna put some, this time I wanna do, it's gonna be a little Kraftwerk-esque.

over on this sequencer, and I am using the same filter. So if I do want to go crazy, I can, but I won't. Remember what I said about fourths?

Yeah. Wow, I'm out of breath. Ugh, totally analog. Ugh. Yes, I did like the, I did like it going into that kind of oboe reedy sound. So definitely, I will continue working on that in round two. That's my offering, my total ripoff on Kraut Rock with four notes and an EVI and a drum machine. Okay. Up next, we have Jeff. You're listening to Synth Battle Royale on Anon Radio, number 19, where we synth battle, not for blood or money or anything like that, but for fresh kitty waters. And we also try to, it's just 10 to 15 minutes of us coming up with music from scratch. That's the only real rule. Nothing, you don't bring anything. You might bring like an idea you might want to try, but you're not going to sit there and compose it in your MIDI composer, work real hard for 5 hours and then blow us away. You're going to have to do it from scratch. Jeff's getting prepared. So I should say, if you would like to join us, you are certainly welcome. It's not just analog stuff. If you've got some digital things, noise makers, whatever you got, like even effects pedals and like a exposed quarter inch jack that you're going to stick in your mouth or something, or kitty waters, you're welcome to use that. Make noise and music with us. So, yes, Abort Retry Fail is mostly digital and hybrid. That's very good. Excellent. Whatever you have that allows you to be creative, you are welcome here. And don't worry, Jeff. I'll give you some time. No problem. What you should do is, if you're interested, is go to the anonradio.net website and click on DJs, and then if you scroll down through the list of shows, you'll find Synth Battle Royale, and you can click on that link, and that'll take you to the page that gives you all sorts of information about how to connect, what you need to do, and when, and then you can also listen to the archives and listen to the previous 18 episodes of Synth Battle Royale. And this show, which is currently being archived, will be up a little bit after the Synth Battle Royale ends. So you can listen to it and share, let your friends know. And also, we use a chat program called Calm on SDF. That's where the people are queuing up and getting in line for the Synth Battle Royale, as well as some of the audience, too. And I was just looking. I think we're at 29 listeners right now, which is pretty good for Synth Battle Royale. I'm glad you're listening to us, and I'm glad that Tobe is performing, and Ken, well, the order is Ken Beck, Tobe, SMJ, Jeff, and Abort Retry Fail.

Very cool, Jeff. And checking in with abort retry fail. I think report retry fail is ready to try. Abort retry fail. Are you ready to go? I'm very interested to hear this WX11 Yamaha wind synth that abort retry fail has. That Gerbil Fat has, sorry, that abort retry fail is going to play. Or who's going to play? Gerbil Fat? I don't have a Gerbil Fat, has it? Gerbil Fat, are you going to. Is this going to be abort retry fail featuring Gerbil Fat? That would be great. Let's hear it. Are you ready to go? Oh my god, no, I'm terrible. That's okay, we're all terrible here. Synth thief Gerbil Fat. Let's turn it over to abort retry fail on Synth Battle Royale number 19 on a non-radio.

Epic, as in Epic Records. And Tobe is posting ASCII Moose Synth Moose, dumping Synth Moose into calm mode. It's very nice, Tobes. And you're listening to Synth Battle Royale on SDF Anon Radio. And tonight, we're making 10 to 15 minutes of improvisational music, or, I don't know, sketches, something like that. And you can join too, if you'd like. But I don't think you will tonight. That's okay, but you're probably listening to the archives. That's real cool. You can join us next week. And the week after that, Tope dumps into calm again. What did Tope? VCO, VCF, VCA. That's a cow. Cow did synth. Okay. Now, who do we have up next? I think we're just about to start round two. We ended it with Abort, Retry, Fail with really spooky wind instrument. A wind instrument that was horked from Gerbil Fat, called a Yamaha WX-11, I think, WX-11. I didn't have a chance to look it up yet. But anyways, yeah, hork that wind controller. Okay, or wind instrument. But I'm thinking it's probably saxophone fingerings or clarinet, maybe? Anywho. Oh, okay. So, we're looping back over, and that means that Ken Beck is going to kick off round two. Ken Beck, are you there? Ken Beck, come in. Ken Beck, come in. KB, here for round R2. Okay, Ken Beck, why don't you take it? And thank you for listening to Synth Battle Royale on Anon Radio.

you through this microphone. I'm going to be faster and more furious this time. Same rig. So let me see if I can get to it. I've got to turn up the AC, and turn up the DC, twist a few knobs, and clear this microphone. Stand by.

0: And that's my set. I'd like to yield the floor. So, I suppose I'm calling out for SMJ to pick it up. Are you ready, SMJ? 'Cause I'm dropping in 3, 2, 1.
1: Cable I pulled down through the ceiling. There's a big piece of exposed communication stuff, bunch of telephone cable wires. It's dark in here. Just storage, bunch of stuff.
2: Perched over a small laptop, Pat.
3: People were saying in calm, dying computer music. That was cool. Very nice. I really liked that. You had a really interesting style and aspect to Synth Battle Royale, which I think is inspiring everyone. Didn't sound like Daisy Daisy to me. Oh yeah, Bicycle Bill for 2. That was the computer that died HAL 9000 singing Daisy. Okay, now, in round 2, we are looking for Tolb. Tolb, come in. Dun, dun, dun, dun, dun, dun, dun, dun. Tolb, that's you. Tobe is ready. I will drop now in 3, 2, 1, and...
4: But nowadays they're, you know, very, very obscure.
2: Rob Fleischman is a computer scientist and internet expert. He says that at one time, porn and...
5: Do I have levels? I got levels. Hooray. How are my T levels? We're getting low. And I gotta tell you something. I'm not super inspired. I don't know if I like this. Like what, you might be asking? I like this. What the hell is this?

I don't know. I don't know. I'm not going to lie to you. I was thinking about trashing this. I was thinking about just getting rid of this and starting all over again, but I don't know. That sounds like a lot of work, doesn't it? Yeah, it does. And you know me, I don't like to work. So, what do you think? Should we pad this out? We've got this fun pad we might be able to do something with, but what? I don't know. Something like,

I don't know. I don't know. What do you think? Should we just wing it? Should we just make up some stupid thing? I am good at making up stupid things, that's for true. But where to put it? I don't know what I want to do. No, what the hell? Let's just do it. Let's just make something up. If it doesn't work, too bad. We're gonna leave it in anyway. So let's just, I don't know.

0: I hate it.
1: I don't know what to tell you, kids. I am just not feeling inspired today. I'm dumping all of that. I'm getting rid of all the pads so we just have bass and drums again. And that's all we got. So let's pad that up as somehow differently. Let's do what? I don't know. Let's try this. Okay, here we go. 1, 2, 3, 4.

That's not what it was. This is falling apart, and this is not the best synth battle ever. Let's just put it back the way it was, but not put it back the way it was. Put it back the way... Let's put it back untimed. That'll be cool.

Okay, I came in a little bit late there on the change, but yeah, who cares? Oh my God. This is not my best synth battle. I'm just off. I'm not on. I don't know what my problem is. But we're not using that. We're using this. And listen to that sustain. My God. Anyway, let's get back to here. I'm gonna put the microphone down so I can use two hands here. Let's hit it.

0: it for me. Running out of time. This has been Tobe Synth Battle Round 2. And I'm out of here. I'm dropping the stream in 3, 2, 1.
1: 使之不受侵犯。二，制定了阶级路线，坚定地依靠贫农、雇农、联合中农、限制富农，保护中小工商业者。
2: That was excellent, Tobe. As they said in calm, as they were saying in calm, there was a nice sound and feel to that. You're listening to Synth Battle Royale on Anon Radio. Tobe says yowza. And I suppose Tobe will be dumping more ASCII animals teaching synthesizer routings into COM now. So, I guess I'm up for round two, so I'm going to get ready to go here. And then after me is Jeff and Abort Retry Fail. Seems like everybody's here. A couple of people had power outages. Maybe one. In the Chicagoland area. Okay, wasting my own time again. Sorry. Oh, it's 0500 hours UTC Earth time. Let's get ready to go. Right. I think I'll pick it up where I was. I liked what I was doing with the EVI. Maybe I'll talk about it real quick.

It is a wind instrument. This one actually has a vintage pressure plate that I'm blowing into, and hand assembled by Niall Steiner himself. And these are not like any of the new pressure sensors that Akai uses. This thing is completely mechanical, has a diaphragm and a copper pressure plate to basically, you know, give you variability when you blow into it. It does have clicky keys, like from a 1970s mechanical keyboard. They're probably cherry switches. Then it does portamento as well. It has way more of a range than an actual trumpet, too. I can go from that all the way up to if you can hear that, that means you need to get away from the door at the mall and stop hanging out in front of the mall, smoking cigarettes with your friend, making noise. Just get away from the mall doors. I know you can still hear that.

And not to get too graphic here, but there is a technique that horn blowers use called tonguing, and you can do that. I'm not very good at it. So I won't do that. Okay. Let's see. And then I've got modifying the sound. Yes, modifying the sound. Your NPR bleeding in because they're blasting at 5,000 megawatts. So I can make the sound a little thinner, or and I can adjust my pressure level, and then I can also invert resonance. So I start out, I think I start out bright with low pressure. It's possible to also do kind of like harmonics. You can get kind of a didgeridoo thing. Let's see if I can do it.

out of breath. Okay. Next we got Jeff. And yeah, Ismet Khalrock and yeah. Bis du Garen. Okay. Jeff's ready to go. Port Ray Triovale is up after Jeff. You're listening to the Synth Battle Royale on Anon Radio, number 19.

Very good, Jeff. Very good, Jeff. That was very good. Very, very good. Thank you for playing Mellow Late Night. It's not too late. It's only 0530 UTC. Oh, yes, but it might be late for other folks. Right. Anywho, yes, Jeff, that was very good. Now, we have a guest DJ. Guest DJ. Guest synthesis, Gerbil Fat, is going to perform for us next. Looking forward to it. So, are you, Gerbil Fat, are you ready? Come on. Anybody can synth battle. That's what we're trying to say. Anyone can synth battle. Even if you have a single oscillator and a way to vary it. Okay. You ready to go? Abort retry fail with featuring Gerbil Fat. Okay, dropping. Synth Battle Royale. 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

Hello and welcome to Astral Peaks New Classical Music. I'm your host, Patu, and we're glad you could join us. Coming to you from the Orchid Studio at the Flying Pig Ranch at Thistle Farm, Astral Peaks is produced by Astral Jim and Frank D. Returning to our astral roots, and in celebration of the rescue orchids that we have in the studio, we're starting off with Blooming, the first track from the 2023 album Sensing, by the noted composer and sound artist Blanket Swimming.

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Up next, the group Broken Chip. Here is Across the Void.

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Kaleidoscope is up next with Spirit Walk, and then we'll hear from the Ginger Baker Band doing 1,000 Hands God.

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2: 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Coming up later, we'll hear Azalea from Bogoski. Right now, Daiki F takes us on a walk in the countryside. This is Shiitake and Frogs.

You've been listening to Astral Peaks New Classical Music. Our show is produced at the Flying Pig Ranch and Thistle Farm Orchid Studio by Frank D. and Astral Jim. I'm your host, Pa Two. Thanks for giving us a listen. Taking us out today, an influence that has run through today's program. This is Bill Laswell and Ouroboros.

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WWV, for the time of your life. We'll be back with the time on WWV in just a minute. But first, here's another minute. WWV.

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Good morning. This is DJ Damaru. And today I'm talking about the ego, the guru, and the deception, how to find your way in a spiritual life. The show is called Evolution Revolution because I'd like to normalize a little bit what spiritual powers are, human powers. I've been exploring reality since a kid and slowly realizing that, there are these extraordinary powers, not only in me, but in other people as well. Slowly realizing as well that some well-known institution, FBI, the army, and things like that, uses some of these remote viewing, out-of-body experiences, but we don't really talk about all of that human potential. So anyway, Evolution Revolution, the show is to just normalize our human superpower, talk about it, create the conversation around it, explore, and explain a little bit my own experience. That's all I can talk about, really, is my own experience, and share from that exploration. So I explore reality, I reflect about it, and I come and share what I find and where I'm going with all that. Hopefully inspiring others, or at least bringing the conversation to the surface for whoever wants to. Yeah, in the last few weeks, it came to my attention like a few times that it was coming back again and again, even while reading an article on Gopher. Someone was questioning about how to find a good teacher, and some friends were also talking about some lineage. A teacher was caught deceiving one of their students, and it seems to be often in the information we get from spiritual path, spiritual schools, the guru being a bad person, and then the whole teaching, the whole lineage crumbles around it. And it just happens so often. And I think it makes the spiritual path kind of difficult to step into if there's mistrust in the process, mistrust in the teachers and the teachings, and it can get really scary. I think the idea of cults and things like that, it's still really in people's mind. You know, as soon as you're thinking, somebody with a group of people starting to meditate together and go into, off the grid property, and say, oh, cult, you know, it comes to mind right away. And there's fear around it. And I think it's by design a little bit, culturally speaking. You know, if people are to seclude and practice, then it, of course, become something negative or a cult or something like that. And then there's fear around that. And in the media, I think it's also very something to talk about when spiritual master does something bad and is like pointing fingers, like, look, spiritual life is scary. And it just makes things kind of difficult for people to step into a path of self-development and an evolution. And the question arises often. I remember living in a yoga school, and one of the students was asking me, like, do you trust, you know, the president of the school, and would you consider them like guru material? And I don't know, it was just interesting how this person was really looking for the
the master that will eclipse all of them and will be pure forever, you know, being respectful. And we have this view of like the ultimate teacher that will save us somehow. And yeah, we don't really talk about this teacher-student relationship and how to find, you know, people that you can trust in your path. And it's kind of a difficult thing to do. And I was really lucky, I think, or I don't know, just my personality made it simpler for me, maybe. But yeah, I want to talk about that, how to find the path, how to find the good teacher, how to find the good community, and how to survive pretty much your own spiritual path. And today we'll be listening to some music as well, a new album from DJ Kicks, who creates these mix and highlighting Sofia Kourtesis and mixing with all these awesome artists, FX Twin, John Hopkins, as well as Sofia Kourtesis. Yeah, the album is just called DJ Kicks Sofia Kourtesis, and you can find it on Bleep. And we'll just be listening, sampling a few of the song there, some from John Hopkins and some from Sofia. So yeah, sit back, enjoy the ride, and let's start in music with one of my favorite artists, John Hopkins.

This was Home Station, a track from John Hopkins, DJ Kick version, I think, as an introduction to the continuous mix. You're listening to DJ Damaru with Evolution Revolution. Today we are talking about ego, guru, and deception, how to find your way in your own spiritual path. And yeah, just wanted to start, like, Why is it so difficult, this path of liberation, this spiritual path? So yeah, it's, you know, you're entering, if you were to want to jump into your own evolution, your own spiritual path. And what I mean spiritual is like any tools that you use to change, to evolve, from self-help to psychological foundation, physical improvement, you know, yoga and breathing and meditation, and not excluding any religion or prayer or any of that, but encompassing any practices that will help you evolve from, you know, it's in my view, any religion can help with that if you use, you know, different religion in different ways. I'm not saying that, it's my belief that any religion can help. Yeah, some people don't like religion. I'm like, all religion can help if you take them in a certain way. Nowadays, when I go to, if I ever go to church or a prayer place or something like that, I listen with the different ears that makes me appreciate more. Anyway, so spiritual path could be anything from practices that you do, creative, healing, you know, everything that brings you a question reality, redefine reality, and evolve. And why is that difficult to start with? Shouldn't that be a fun ride? So I want to explain, like, why is it spiritual path is difficult to start with, and then why is it hard, you know, to find a good teacher, you know, in this difficult path. And from there, well, how can you make it easier? How can you find allies and teachers that help you in your path? So these are the three points I'd like to cover. And starting with, you know, why is spiritual path so hard? Well, for one thing, culturally speaking, we don't really talk about this. It's kind of culturally laughed about in North America. You know, we have this, I don't know, image of like the crazy aunt who does witchcraft, or, you know, this yogi, this person and that. And it's, culturally speaking, it's not something that's really praised. I mean, there was a bit of a trend there with plant medicine. It was cool to do psychedelic and sit in circles and drink ayahuasca. But they're often like fads. I mean, there was yoga fads in the late 90s, and there's all this kind of waves of like, oh, it's trendy for a moment. But in general, this idea of human evolution is kind of not really part of the culture. You know, it's it goes against, I find human evolution goes against consumerism and kind of this dependence on comfort and materialistic good. So, you know, the ideas of liberation and all that

in the economy we live in, it's easier to get everybody addicted to medias and food and substances and emotions and all that than to have people working toward their liberation. So just the undercurrent of our culture doesn't help us moving toward liberation and spiritual goal. So that's one point that makes a spiritual path kind of difficult to start with. And, you know, that everything stems from that somehow. You know, if your family doesn't talk about it, if you don't see anything on the television, if you don't hear anything on the radio, then, of course, like, it becomes very outside one's reality and really kind of hard to find the right information and to move forward. But it's not only that, but spiritual progress is—it's really about change of your core. So, you're deconstructing who you are, and you're losing all like the, you know, the normal path, the normal ways of doing things. You're losing all your anchors to normal life. Like, things don't make sense anymore. You're losing yourself. You're losing what you think you were. You're losing what you see other people. Like, everything gets redefined. So it's a very hard path because everything you believed in starts to fall apart, and then it becomes really difficult. And for some people, that's not difficult. And that's what I've been seeing is in younger people, there are at that age of defining their reality. So talking about spirituality to younger people in their developing age, in their teenage years, it's actually kind of easier to expand the mind at that point. And then in our normal evolution after teenage years, we kind of solidify our reality. Now I'm going to be a doctor, and I'm going to work there, and this is going to be my wife, and this is my house. And then, so we solidify reality, makes it harder to redefine reality for a long time, until whether the kids leave or, we lose our job or something like that. And then there's another chapters in our life that you can re-question reality and rebuild reality. But yeah, we don't have a lot of these moments where we can question reality. And then I see that a lot with the younger people, where they are able to define. But it makes it very hard for a lot of people to step into that process, that questioning of reality, redefining the core values, redefining the core ideas. And ultimately kind of redefining who you are. So the spiritual path, generally not comfortable to start with. It's not, for the faint of heart. If you've always been in it, then it's easier, of course. If the culture was built around redefining, like questioning and evolving, then as kids, as teenagers, we would have, you know, that foundation. For some reason, I did not accept what the culture was telling me of following a path of school, work, family, and then retirement, and then death. And I was like, no, thank you. And I don't know why, but I just decided against it. So I've always kind of been in that redefinition of myself. So although it's been uncomfortable and difficult and such, I've always been questioning reality. So it's been very helpful for me. But I can see how difficult it can be for people. So the spiritual path it's hard to start with. And therefore, we kind of need help, and we need, teachers, and we need community. And so in the Buddhist tradition, for example, they would say the three jewel would be your Sangha, your Guru, and the teachings, like the writing, the Dharma, I can't remember, sorry. So anyway, the teachings, the Sangha, and the Guru would be kind of your foundation, and so the Sangha being the community and the Guru being the teacher. And why is it hard,

find a good teacher in all of that. That's a trip. Okay, before I start on that, let's listen to some of that Sofia Cortesis, and this is Los Poemas No Siempre Rinman, and it's a remix from DJ Kick.

All right, this is Sofia Cortesis in Nova Lima. Yeah, Sofia Cortesis is a Peruvian producer now living in Berlin and, getting some attention here and there. Nice album. This album is a mix from DJ Kick, having four of the track of Sofia Cortesis mixed with different other artists, Fix Twin, Axel Bowman, and Avalon Immersion, to name a few, as well as John Hopkins that we've just listened to. Listen to DJ Damaru with Evolution Revolution. Today I'm talking about the ego and the guru and deception and how to move forward in a spiritual life without too much trouble. And the answer is you can't. If you're stepping into your spiritual life, is that you're gonna get in trouble. And that's kind of the that's the foundation of it. When you try to redefine your reality, yourself, the surrounding shit gonna hit the fan, and you kind of have to learn to step into that crazy reality. And it's a crazy reality. So I started with, why is it difficult on the spiritual path? Now, why is it hard to find a good teacher? And that's, there's multiple things there. So I'm not defending bad teachers. There are a slew of bad teachers. I mean, there's bad people in business. There's bad people in food industry, there's bad people in school, there's bad people everywhere. And so I'm not going to be like trying to defend bad teachers or anything like that. But the work of a teacher in, teaching meditation or, what you would call a guru, the idea of a guru, the term guru simply means teacher, but the concept of the guru-disciple relationship, heavy words. it's when a teacher will teach the disciple as long as the disciple is not enlightened through lifetimes. Pretty serious stuff. So a real, air quote, guru, when they connect with a student, the idea is that the teacher, the guru, will forever be there for the student in multiple lifetimes, so that in the future, if they are reborn, the guru and the teacher will find each other again to continue the teachings. So these relationships are, forever type of thing. So in the idea of the guru-disciple relationship. So I think there's this kind of really kind of like, oh my God, like, did I find my guru? And it makes it kind of really end of the world problem, like to find the guru and just like forever being bound to it. And it's pretty scary. If you're looking for the one forever, it's not like a 10 years contract, it's like a multiple lifetime contract. So the idea of the guru is, it's kind of scary to start with, and then it's just like people put so much in the idea of a guru, finding your guru, and so much judgment as well go toward people who teaches yoga and meditation. And I feel there's this kind of projection toward people who are, in their spiritual life, where they should be kind of pretty much enlightened, and even like enlightened people, like, if somebody reach enlightenment, it doesn't mean that they're a good person. Like, yeah, it's, we have this duality of good and bad, and spiritual is good, and therefore, if you want to be a spiritual master, you have to be good. And good and bad, that shit gets dissolved.
in your spiritual path at one point or another, like the concept of good and bad, it becomes obsolete fairly quickly in your spiritual path. And then you get to be a student who have this concept of good and bad, looking for a teacher who lost their concept of good and bad or something. And then, you know, there's a clash happening there. So it's very difficult to find a good teacher because often people are looking for something that doesn't exist. So people are looking for, you know, the perfect, you know, godlike figure of a guru. And there's no such thing. We are all human. Like, everybody is doing their best in a way, and you can't find, you know, this ideal. And on top of that, when you're on your spiritual path, life is kind of making fun of you. Life will throw your way things that will make you evolve, and that's generally not comfortable. So if you're looking for a teacher to evolve and in your spiritual path and moving forward, the people will come in your path. You know, they're not going to be this like soft, godly, perfect human that will forever love you and make you, you know, evolve in a very gentle way that you will always feel good about yourself until you reach enlightenment. No, this is, you know, fantasy of the spiritual world. Spiritual evolution hurts and fucks you up. And if you're mentally fragile, it might, break you and trigger some psychosis and all of that. So when you decide to get on your spiritual path, and then when you're looking for a teacher, because like, oh, I want a teacher to help me move forward, life will be like, sure, here's, and then boom, you end up in a very, you know, a bad relationship. It's like, what? No, I wanted a good teacher. It's like, no, you're learning, you're evolving. And it becomes kind of very challenging, right? Like, the more you want to change, the more intense the people you'll find around you will bring about. So it becomes really hard to find a good teacher in that situation, right? You're struggling to evolve, and then you want some support, but then you're wanting somebody to really help you in that. But then life is kind of throwing at you some challenges so that you learn faster. And the core of the spiritual evolution is to redefine reality. It's redefine the ego. It's liberating from past concept and things like that. And that's not fun. That's hard work. And if a real teacher shows up for a student, the teacher will challenge the student. It will question. It will push to the boundaries. And it's a very uncomfortable process. You know, a teacher is not there to teach. That's the wrong word. The teacher is there to challenge reality around, you know, the student. It's there to somewhat fuck with their mind, you know, to just like play with reality and concept and laugh about the limitation of the human mind. And you know, the guru or the teacher is not a friend. You know, it's not like trying to make it gentle. They're gonna try to challenge and redefine reality. So as a student that you're on a spiritual path and you're trying to redefine your reality, and then you meet a teacher that's like fucking with your mind, you're like, oh my God, no thank you. Or you're like, oh my God. And then you fall completely in love with the teacher because, you know, they're kind of blowing your mind and you feel totally refreshed and you see all the changes that happens. And then,
you start being kind of addicted to that. So it feels like this teeter-totter of reality that could happen between a relationship between a student and a teacher. And at the same time, the teacher will fall in love with the student, you know, at one point or another as well. And that's also normal part of the spiritual evolution. Not like all the time, all the student, all the teacher, but if a teacher and a student becomes, you know, walking on the same path for a long period of time, and there's an evolution and change, there's going to be such a uniting energy between the two, because it's really rare to find other people to walk in the path to start with. And then it's really rare to be walking the same path for a long period of time. So when a teacher and a student really find and connect with each other, the connection is really deep. It's more than sensual. It's not like, it's a very deep relationship. And now you're playing with like this kind of attraction and tension, and then the ego goes in. It's like, is it sexual? Is it this and that? So that messes up even more the ease of which you will, you know, try to find a teacher. So finding a teacher is so hard. Being on the spiritual path is so hard. And now you're mixing these two together and you're like, what the fuck? Like, where are we all going with that? And yeah, not an easy question. All right, let's get back to music. One more track from Sofia Kourtesis. It's You.

This is Sofia Cortesis on the album DJ Kick. And Sofia Cortesis, the song is called It's You. Nice little shimmering, panning synth there at the end. Nice little track. I like it. Listening to DJ Damaru with Evolution Revolution. Today talking about ego, guru, and deception. You know, the good stuff. Who to trust on a spiritual path? That's a big question. So far, we've talked about the culture we live in and how that's not really helping on our spiritual or evolution. Talked about how stepping into your own spiritual path or path of evolution through different practices, it's not an easy task to do. And how hard it is to find, you know, a guru or a teacher, somebody who could kind of coach you through your own process, and how it's really easy to be abused, to be in a place of deception. You need to go in a place of quite a lot of vulnerability, and it's really hard. It's probably harder to find a good guru than to find like a life partner to build a life on somehow. So the big question is then how to move forward, who to trust, and how to move forward in this land filled with mines, landfill anyway. Some expression not coming to my mind right now. But how to move forward with that? Isn't it too scary? Should we just not do anything? So how to not get deceived or find a good teacher? Well, one of the first path is just don't do any teacher. Just don't find teachers. Like, just do your own practice. The basic of your own spiritual evolution is your personal work. sitting, reflecting, dreaming, writing, doing a radio show, hiding in a mountain, doing psychedelic. Like, there's a lot of practices that you can do, and that doesn't require a teacher. A lot of mystics have learned by their own exploration, and at the end of the day, that's what you have. It's your own exploration. And some people are just like, I'm not gonna go with any lineage, any organized religion, any teacher, any of that. I'm just gonna do my own thing. And I mean, there's a lot of writing, there's a lot of teachings out there that you can study, you can go into, you can practice for your own and have a good method of exploration, testing things out, seeing how reality goes, and slowly kind of observing, being very present, you know, this path of the lone yogini or yogi of, you know, the exploration of reality. And that's an important skill to have to start with anyway. And it's very good foundation to start the work for yourself and not just like look for a teacher. So that's, of course, the first step of not getting deceived is not to look for any teacher. And that's an important, it's more important than we could think of, because I know the path is very lonely, but you have to do your work. And, you know, the teacher will often point you to just go and do your work. Had a very good teacher in my life, and they often just pointed me to whether other teacher or just, you know, live your life or just like not depending on their own teaching. So how to find a good teacher? First, avoid any teacher. And then there's more there. How to do your own path. And I'm not going to go too deep into having a personal solo path. I could probably do a whole podcast about that and just talk about what are the tools to create your own self-publishing enlightenment. But yeah, that's one way.
The second way is it's finding Sangha. So instead of looking for teachers, look for people who are on their path. And that's the most, for me, that's the most comforting reality. When I find people who are on their own spiritual path, they're doing their own work, they're doing their own practices, they're forging ahead, and they're discovering a reality. I find that so enjoyable. And then we can share, and I'm not trying to convince the person. The person is not trying to convince me of their path. But we can share, we can talk about our different path, and we can talk about our different evolution and kind of see each other's, you know, evolution. So finding the Sangha, finding other people who are on their own path. And it doesn't, for me anyway, it doesn't matter what path they're on. If they're a yogi, or if they're a shaman, or if they're Buddhist, or they're Catholic, or they're, you know, Muslim, or they're Jewish, any religion, any practices of meditation or no name spiritual practice, like it doesn't matter. Like Christians living near here, and you know, I love talking God with them. So I don't use the word God very often in this show, but when I talk to somebody who that's the word they use, well, I'll use that word and talk to them using their language, because in my own practice, it doesn't matter the word that you use, but you know, it's all. It's all the same. I know people hate that when I say that. But anyway, finding other people that are moving forward in their own path. And if you're open enough, you can see that a lot of people are moving forward on their own way. And it's not doesn't mean that they have to be doing yoga and sitting in meditation or doing this and that. It doesn't need to look like what you're doing. But then people are creative. They spend time in the woods. They will be, you know, it's like, oh, no, I don't meditate. But I climbed a mountain and sit by a tree, and then I look at the clouds for 3 hours. And you're like, oh, yeah, you're not meditating. You know, people have their own practice. And it's my belief that human evolution is the underground current that keeps us going as humanity. And we don't want to believe that, but that's what I feel, and then that everybody kind of find their ways when they want to, and it could look like anything. It doesn't mean that it has to look like meditation or yoga or spirituality or religion. So when you're on your own path, it's very difficult, it's very challenging, but then you find other people that are on their own path. And how do you find them? Well, I could talk for hours about how to find people, but being aware is the first thing. You know, if you look around and you're aware, you'll catch the eyes of other people that are aware. And you'll be like, oh. And it's lovely. I love that when I look at somebody in their eyes and I see that and I'm like, ah. Oh. It's so, I don't know, heartwarming. It's like everybody's asleep and then you look around and then you see somebody's not asleep as much and you're like, hey, you're not asleep. It's like, no, I know. And it gets me giddy and happy, and then I see if I can connect with that person in one way or another. And then you start looking around and seeing, oh, there's a few of us that are not asleep, you know, and it's really easy. More and more easy, because I think like the phones and all that stuff, people are just like zoning out completely. You know, it used to be people would just zone out looking at nothing. And now people are zoning out looking at their phone. So they're like a couple layers deeper into this zombie, you know, NPC world. So yeah, just looking around your reality, you'll catch people right away. And then you're like, oh, this person is aware. Maybe they're on their path. And most probably, yes, even if they don't know. So, how not to be deceived, how to find a good teacher? First, don't look for a teacher.
you just do your own practices, you know, be your own guru. The second, find a, you know, sangha, community. And it doesn't mean that it has to be an organized sangha and community. Anyone around you that are on their path of healing, you know, from, you know, sometimes even like healing from illnesses brings about a huge spiritual change. So don't look for a teacher, look for a sangha. And yeah, word of advice. And that's a little tricky, but I find that a lot of the what is called spiritual is actually, yeah, I don't know. I'm starting to mistrust, you know, yoga centers and meditation circles and things like that, and put more trust in my boxing gym, for example. Like, I find that boxing, for example, brings you to your limits very quickly. You know, you get a punch in the face and you have to keep cool. So you have to evolve very quickly. And then I realized that this type of evolution is really important in someone's spiritual development. And if I sit in meditation with a few people and I question, like, could these people get a punch in their face and then be okay with that? You know, go to a yoga class or something like that. And not saying that if you can't get punched in the face, you're not evolving, but just expanding the understanding of human evolution so that it's not just about spiritual practices, but it's about living, you know, and living in different ways and really kind of listening and then observing, you know, presence and this raw human experience. That's been kind of, yeah, a weird trip for me, and just observing, you know, who's the real people out there. And spirituality, yoga and stuff like that sometimes can be an escapism toward the evolution and kind of a feel good that's not actually challenging, that becomes more comfortable. And so just to note that when you're looking for sangha or you're looking for other people evolving, of course, the yoga classes, the meditation and all that is a very good foundation that people can talk the language of evolution, but that you can also find the people that are evolving around you in different places, in different activities, in different modalities and all that, and not to exclude, you know, a boxing gym, you know, from being spiritual just because it's not yogic or something. So that still doesn't answer the question of how to find a good teacher. So it's a super important to not rely on the idea that the teacher is the only thing that will bring you forward. I was sharing that idea, that experience, somebody asking me if I trust the president of this yoga school to be a guru material. And it made me kind of question his question. I was like, well, what I concluded is that every teacher along the way, they are like taxi driver and are like, they're like people that you're hitchhiking, and then they're drivers that will stop for you and then give you a ride for a bit. You have a story. I was hitchhiking in Quebec, going to Quebec City, I was driving. So I got into somebody's car, and they was driving really, really fast. And for some reason, when I hitchhike and people are driving super fast, it doesn't worry me for some reason, as if I was protected. I don't know why. Anyway, so this person, his glasses were broken with some tape. So he was holding his glasses in one hand and he was driving this standard car, shifting and holding the glasses. And it was really, really fast. And then he stopped and I was like, so how far are we from, you know, Quebec? And he's like, oh, about half an hour. I was like, okay, cool. So just one more ride or something like that. And then I
keep on hitchhiking, and then this old man picks me up in his old Ford truck, and he's like driving and talking about his farm and his chicken, and he's like super sweet little old man, and just like we talk and things like that, and you know, we drive, and I'm like, oh my god, like I'm sure we're going to be very close to Quebec by then. And then he stops, and I'm like, so how far are we from Quebec? And he's like, well, 35-40 minutes. I'm like, what? Felt like I went back in time. Anyway, this is a little silly story to say that your mileage may vary depending on who, you know, gives you a ride. And just to keep that in mind when you're working with teachers, the teacher can only bring you to a certain place. And maybe it's going to be a long ride, maybe it's going to be a short ride, but it's going to be a ride. And it's, you know, if you're able to be solid with your own practice, with your own intuition, with your own work, then you can get into somebody's car and go for a ride for, you know, spiritual teaching and not get too involved with the teacher. Listen to what they have to say, practice, see how it works for you, and then challenge the teacher. So you can, you know, as a student, this is task of the student, challenge your teacher. The teacher reacts negatively, then you know, it's like, oh, that's not going to last very long. I lived in a yoga ashram for many years, and at first I was really trying to be respectful of the swamis being the people, like the monks living within that. And at first I was like trying to be very respectful, and then I was, you know, realizing that they've decided to live this life, and therefore it's better for me to just speak my mind with them than just like being afraid of being, you know, protective of them. And that created a nice relationship with them being my teachers and me being a little bit of a brat and being like, you know, challenging for them. So challenge your teacher, you know. Know that they're only giving you a ride, and that ride might be very short, that ride might be a bit longer, it might be not in the right direction, but you are, you know, on your own finding where you want to go. And the teacher is not telling you where to go, but they might help you get where you need to go. I remember I was in a temple, a tantric Buddhist temple in Vancouver, and this guy showed up for a practice of the White Tara, and I was like, oh, why don't you come every weekend? And he's like, no, I just pray for White Tara and this other deity, and therefore I go to this and this and this temple. So he would hop around different temple to do different practices for the same deities or the same Buddha. And I thought it was really, enlightening. It was like, oh, you do you, and you use these different schools, these different teachers for your own evolution. So that's super important. You know, use the teacher, abuse the teacher. You know, as a student, that's kind of your role, to go use them for your own good, move along. If it doesn't work, know that they're just giving you a ride for a certain amount of time. It could be very short, very long. Trust your own process. So if it doesn't work, you'll step aside a little bit. Of course, your ego might be bruised. It might benefit to revisit what the teacher said and come back and forth and try things out. But it's kind of, you know, your role as a student to forge ahead and challenge the teacher so the teacher can also evolve. And that will create, you know, a steady relationship between the student and the teacher. And that's a relationship that you can end up trusting, and you can end up really evolving and helping the teacher to evolve. And often the teacher becomes the student, and the student become the teacher in these relationships. And there's a shift that happens there. There's a relationship that might have happened before, previous lifetime or something, and then that comes back to this. Huh. Well, that covers
part of the whole story. Felt like I could have gone for another hours on this, but yeah, we'll move into a bit of music. And thanks for listening. Evolution Revolution with DJ Damaru. Stick around. It's going to be an open mic for an hour, and then there's going to be a lot more.

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0: 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I'm Audie Cornish.
1: And I'm Melissa Block. Facebook and other social networks have transformed the way we interact online, but using computers to share information and meet friends predates the 21st century. 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
2: Before Facebook, before MySpace, even before Al Gore, there was an internet, the 1980s internet, when users still connected through phone lines and communicated through simple lines of text. It may sound outdated, but today, that version of the internet is still very much alive.
3: How do you pronounce your name?
4: I always type it, so there's never really any need to pronounce it, but I guess Bullywiff, that's how you might say it.
2: Bullywiff is this guy's handle, his screen name. Offline, he's Pat McNamee King, a 23-year-old college student in Concord, New Hampshire.
3: So we're near your parents' basement?
4: Yeah. I'm connected to the internet through an Ethernet cable I pulled down through the ceiling. There's a big piece of exposed communication stuff, bunch of telephone cable wires. It's dark in here. Just storage, bunch of stuff.
2: Perched over a small laptop, Pat/Bullywiff logs into an online community called SDF. It's sort of like Facebook, Gmail, and a gaming site all rolled into one. But there aren't videos or pictures or even ads on the screen.
4: This is a lot more elegant, I think. This is just text. There's no mouse. It's just all in a command line. Using a mouse and having windows and dragging stuff around it's distracting.
2: This is the internet for people that actually understand how the internet works. Instead of websites, users are accessing a shared operating system. They can chat, email, and post within the system, but only by typing in commands. SDF has been around since 1987 and currently has about 30,000 members. But at one time, this type of computing was the internet.
5: They were extremely popular. They were like the alternative to AOL and CompuServe back in the early days. But nowadays, they're, you know, very, very obscure.
2: Rob Fleischman is a computer scientist and internet expert. He says that at one time, porn and pirated materials were commonly shared on these systems.
5: These little areas of the internet that are not particularly popular are great places for nefarious characters.
2: Most of that business has migrated onto the mainstream web, along with all the legal activities, too. SDF is now really just a hangout for computer hobbyists. Back in the 80s, when users still had to use landline telephones to connect, they would usually only communicate with other computers that had a local number. Nobody wanted to pay long-distance charges. And because other users were in your area code, it was common for them to get together in person. Online friends actually became real friends. Today, users from around the globe are on SDF, but they still do occasionally meet up in person.
4: I think that would be really cool. I haven't come across anyone in Concord, New Hampshire. If I did, I'd love to meet up with them.
2: For now, Pat McNamee King is satisfied just surfing around on SDF. Rob Fleischman told me that this type of computing will never totally fade away. There will always be users that are willing to trade the bells and whistles of a website for the hard elegance of code. But because SDF requires some serious computer know-how, it will likely stay limited to the internet's basement. For NPR News, I'm Todd Bookman in Concord, New Hampshire.

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0: tune in every Thursday, Friday, and Saturday at 2000 hours, aka 8 p.m., Universal Time Coordinated, same thing as Greenwich Mean Time, for The Sound Show, where we do genre mix, discussion, interviews, and avant-garde guitar. 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
1: Hello, this is Tobe coming to you live from a location approximately 1 kilometer to the south of the most heavy fighting in this conflict to date. You would know what this is all about if you would just tune into the Dubious Goals Committee every day at 1930 UTC. 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

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It's where you'll find it. It's where the secret recipe lies. You will find what I like to call jangle pop or space junk. 0100 hours UTC on a Tuesday. See you there. Bye-bye.

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0: Haha, gotcha. It's not 1900 UTC, at least not yet. 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
1: 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I want to hear the
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Hey, my chatties, my uncles here. $2,300 on the Saturday, man. Y'all gotta be tuning in to this Banana Republic and all. They got some special vibes there, hanging out down by the Blue Lagoon and all, trying to catch a shed, trying to catch a chatty. One never knows what you're gonna get on a Saturday night. But one thing for sure, you're gonna get some mean tunes.

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0: school after half an hour. School board released a notice that the student had brought a potentially dangerous substance into the school. If I were a mom there, I'd assume the teen had brought in a vial of ricin, not a chip off of the most collected dinnerware in America. No less dramatically, Haddon Township Superintendent Robert Fisicario issued a statement announcing no injuries were reported. The prosecutor nonetheless asked the public to contact the police if you have any information that could help with the investigation. So, the whole incident calls to mind the evacuation of Totino Grace High School in Fridley, Minnesota, several years back because of a chemical spill. In that case, a student had broken a thermometer. So, yeah. It's very funny. Hi, Handy C. I figured you might get a kick out of that, Publius. It's like, it's very funny. It's like, this is stuff that you can still eat off of. Yeah. Good times. Well, we got, it's time for tech news and U.S. news, but, do I have a... Ugh, sorry. Oh, that's not who I thought it was. Oh, hold on. Let me see if this sounds the way I think it does. No, that's... you know what? No, that's too long. We don't need a 5-minute synthesizer song. let's just go ahead. We'll just power through. We're going to power through.
1: Get the news over with. I want to hear the music.
0: Sorry. We gotta do the tech news first. Voice in my head. Oh yeah, I remember that too. When the kid brought it was a clock that he built from a kit, I think is what it was. So it had wires in it. And if you have any wires attached to a battery, it's a bomb. Just like if you use a computer in a way that someone's unfamiliar with, you're hacking. Alright, here we go. First up, TikTok's going to tackle grooming with safeguards for young users. Children of TikTok will face groundbreaking new restrictions in an attempt to prevent... And Toad King. Hey, it's Toad King. I haven't seen you before. Welcome. And hello, Toad. Hope you can hear us while you prepare the super dubious computer. The Dubious Goals Committee airs every single goddamn day at 19:30 UTC, so stick around for that. File systems. Mm-hmm, delicious. Howdy, X1. Hello. Alright, well, let's go ahead. We got a bunch of news. I ran into an interesting problem that I'm going to have to fix. All of my desktop computers I set up to sync the Firefox sync server to be a server that's running at home, just the sync server at home. And then I went to do news to me today and I realized, hey, my syncing's not on my phone. And then I went to update the sync server and you cannot access the about config page on a mobile device for Firefox. So that sync. So now I need to either go through and undo the change I did on the three boxes I made and just deal with it. So anyway, we will do our best, but I don't have the magic that we usually do. All right, so we're going to start off with the death and destruction, and then we'll talk about some cocaine, Jack, and then maybe some nuclear stuff if we have time and other energy things. All right, so first up, eight civilians die in Somalian hotel siege. In Mogadishu, Somali security forces have ended an hours-long siege by Al-Shabaab militants who stormed a popular hotel overnight, killing 8 civilians, the national police spokesman said on Monday. The attacks by the Al-Qaeda-linked insurgents began around 8 p.m. on Sunday in a hail of gunfire and explosions as they besieged the Via Rose Hotel, which is frequented by parliamentarians and other government officials. In Austin, whenever the state legislature is in session, which is every other year,
2: there are certain bars and restaurants that are frequented heavily. You can, if you want to run into a legislator, there are a few spots that you can go to and you'll be sure to run into them. So it's kind of neat to see that that's a universal thing. The militants killed 8 civilians who stayed in the hotel, and the security forces succeeded in rescuing about 60 civilians. No one among the civilians was wounded, he added. One member of the security forces also died in the operation, he said. The Via Rose is located in a secure, in quotes, central part of the capital, just a few blocks from the office of Somalia's president, raising questions about how the militants were able to evade the numerous checkpoints in the area. Oh, that's a big rig pulling on out. And they're turning right, so they've gone into the left, the incoming lane on the of the driveway. I hope they're okay. All right, so that's what's going on in Somalia. In Ecuador, a gang stormed a hospital in an attempt to kill a single teenager. Police in Ecuador have arrested 7 gunmen who stormed in a hospital in an attempt to kill a teen being treated there. Gang members took nurses hostage and exchanged fire with police before they were detained. All hostages were freed and no one was injured. The 17-year-old target of the attack, known as Dirty Face, is thought to be a rival gang member who is in intensive care recovering from bullet wounds. The gunman held 5 staff members hostage, for more than an hour, one employee told local newspaper El Diario. thanks, Scoff Aficionado. Yeah, sometimes it's sad news to me, but, you know, it's how the world is, I guess. But don't worry, by the end of the week we'll get to some good news, I'm sure. Let's talk about cocaine. Operation Desert Light. Europol takes down massive cocaine super cartel. Oh man, sounds pretty exciting, right? A drug super cartel that controlled about a third of Europe's cocaine supply has been dismantled, police have announced. So if you are in Europe and you do buy cocaine, expect those prices to go up. Dubbed Operation Desert Light, 49 people were arrested across 6 European countries, the EU's police agency Europol said. They included a British national who's suspected of heading the operation. Over 30 tons, or 30,000 kilograms, of drugs were seized during the 2-year-long investigation. Operation Desert Light saw authorities in Spain, France, Belgium, AE, the Netherlands, and the United Arab Emirates work together to bring down the cartel. Those arrested include 6 high-value targets, and Europol said the drug pins, had formed a prolific criminal network involved in large-scale drugs trafficking and money laundering. It added that the scale of the drug operation was massive. It's the latest in a series of police efforts to hack encrypted phones used by organized crime networks to traffic drugs and launder money. Cocaine imported from South America via the Netherlands was the main focus of the investigation, and most of the arrests were made there in 2021. The others were made earlier this month, between the 8th to the 19th of November, during coordinated raids. A video posted to the agency's YouTube showed teams of investigators and sniffer dogs searching homes filled with luxury cars, although it's unclear if any assets were seized. The British man suspected of heading the super cartel had fled to Dubai after earlier avoiding arrest in Spain, the country's Guardia Civil said in a statement. He allegedly continued to lead the cartel from the UAE. An anonymous Europol source told the AFP news agency that another big fish Dutch suspect with alleged links to high-profile Dutch crime boss Ridwan Taghi was also detained. Analysts say data from the past decade suggests access to cocaine in Europe is increasing yearly. Offenses to cocaine use or possession are also rising, with an estimated 3.5 million adults consuming the drug in the past year. So, just going on there. Quentin's talking about data hoarding. ask SMJ how his 76 terabyte RAID is going. It's pretty good luck, buddy. It's an expensive game. But I'm not unfamiliar with that game we all play. So, they busted those guys, but what about the supply side? The demand's there. What about the supply? Well, Colombia breaks cocaine production record. Colombia, the world's leading cocaine producer, broke its own record for coca leaf cultivation in 2021, a UN body said Thursday as the government highlighted the failure of the U.S.-led war on drugs. Of course, we know this is all just a ploy for the U.S. to go and destabilize governments it didn't agree with, there was an increase of 43%. That's just my opinion. I'm sorry. I shouldn't inject it there. There was an increase of 43% in the area planted with cocoa from 143,000 hectares in 2020 to 204,000 in 2021, the UN Office on Drugs and Crime said in a statement. This is the highest figure since the UNODC started monitoring Colombia's cocaine production 21 years ago. The increase in cultivation went hand in hand with the rise in cocaine production from 1,010 tons in 2020 to 1,400 tons last year, destined mainly for the United States and Europe. This continued upward trend that has been consolidating since 2014. So, if you are in the cocaine business, well, it's a hell of a drug, and it is not going anywhere, it seems like. We'll see how that goes. If anybody has any suggestions on simple ways to store data, I just need a nice, quiet, redundant way to store, I don't know, like 6 to 8 terabytes of data. I'd like to store 20 terabytes of data. And right, I have a nice RAID card that'll support SATA 3 and SAS drives, and I've got room for 9 drives, but right now they're all 1 terabyte drives. So anyway, any ideas, let me know, hit me up. Hey, Tobe likening it to Dope Wars, which is correct. All right, we've got about 5 minutes to go, so let me run through some more. I accidentally closed my, let's click. Let's see, we go. I accidentally closed my list of news stories. We go to history. Then we go back to one tab. There we go. Here's just a rundown of the headlines, and then we'll go through a long form, do one story long. Ugandan cane farmers are switching to Haas avocados. So all the sugar cane farmers are starting to switch to Haas avocado. Excavation of Chinese underground lab begins. This is a nuclear facility that they're working on. Water levels in Zimbabwe's biggest dam are now too low for power. The Lake Mead in out west, in the west of the United States, is also dangerously low to not being able to produce power. Publishing is not a crime. Media groups urge U.S. to drop Julian Assange crimes. This is coming from The Guardian, but several news sources had this same story. A lot of people urging the U.S. to stop trying to pressure other countries to send Assange to the U.S. to be tried. Americans are falling in love with football, and we should all be worried, according to The Independent. And Bob Dylan, a famous singer-songwriter, apologizes for machine-printed signatures. What? This is serious business. Bob Dylan has issued a rare public statement to apologize for using a machine to duplicate his signature on books and artwork since 2019. The star said he regretted making an error of judgment and allowing the works to be sold as hand-signed. He said he had started using an auto pen after developing vertigo in 2019. The issue came to light when fans who bought $600 limited edition copies of Dylan's book, The Philosophy of Modern Song, compared photos of his signature. They are auto-penned, fraudulent, printed by a machine, not hand-signed. The BBC... That was a tweet. The publisher, Simon & Schuster, initially refused requests for refunds, assuring buyers that the signatures were legitimate and validated by a letter of authenticity. After continued pressure, they admitted the books contained a pinned replica of the star's autograph and offered full refunds to everyone who had bought one of the 900 hand-signed editions. The row also raised questions over Dylan's artworks prints, which can sell up to $15,000. In a statement on Friday, the singer-songwriter admitted some of those had also been signed by a machine. So, pretty rough, right? Kind of a bummer. Yeah, Toad King, you're right. U.S. foreign policy, buddy. All right, we've got about 2 minutes to go, so let's see. What else is floating on here? I would mention that you can always join SDF if you're listening and not a member. Just go to sdf.org. You can see the join and the list of membership and stuff there. Dubious Goals Committee is at 1930 UTC every day. Today is Harry Lariat 20 hours, called Mix Remix, which is a great

politicians. Company cites decisions by a pair of sustainability organizations to take away their endorsement of the U.S. lobster fishing industry. So we'll see how all that goes. Please stick around. Thanks for being here. I'll try and be on time tomorrow. I've got to go to the dentist now, so bye-bye. Wish me luck.

It's 1900 UTC, and that means it's time for That's News to Me. I'm your host, DJ Marcus. Let's see what's happening in the world today. Oh, there we go. Hello, hello, welcome, welcome, one and all. It is May the 9th, 2024. And it's 1900 UTC here in Austin, Texas, and on radio, wherever you are in the world. It's presently 32 degrees outside with a high of 33. The low, still uncomfortable, 24. Lots of pollution in the air, making it a dangerous time if you've got trouble breathing. But, you know, that's fine. As long as big business gets to keep on pumping out those hydrocarbons, that's the important part. If you want to chat and hang out during the show, all you need to do is SSH over to sdf.org. That's what I'm doing right now. If you want, you can do tty.sdf.org. There's a few different subdomains you can use to jump onto a different host. But once you're there, all you need to do is type COM to launch Commode Chat. That's the chat program most of us use to talk during the show. And once you're there, just type G for go to, and then Anon Radio, all lowercase, all one word, A-N-O-N-R-A-D-I-O, press enter, and boom, you'll be hanging out in the Anon Radio room, hanging out with the cool people like Quentin and Ingrix and Stug, as well as Ratsu and Thrig, and I'm sure X1 and Claudio M and the rest of the crew will show up, but I'm here on time, punctual today, because I'm off today, and after Dubious Goals, I'm going to go get a drink, so... I forgot. I got to wash clothes today. I might wash clothes instead of getting a drink right away. Maybe, maybe not. Or maybe I'll do that tonight. Either way, I've already went to the bank and got quarters. So that is what matters, I think, the most. Thank you, Quentin. And shout out, Claudio M. Arrived as expected. Welcome, welcome, one and all. It'll take me just 1 second. I'm getting everything... lined up so that it flows properly. Since yesterday we didn't do that, and it was just a little bit of a headache. Not a big headache, just a little bit. We're almost there. Okay. This is a tech story. This is a tech story. Okay, and now we don't need that. And this goes at the bottom because, all right, cool. Yep, all right, that about sums it up. Sorry, I always want to make sure that the stories kind of flow together a little bit. And sometimes that can be a bit of a challenge. Ooh, I forgot. I need to complete my Amazon checkout. I don't recommend using Amazon, but, sometimes it's the best option available.

0: I've got a new car, new to me car, from 2022. I got a new to me. I'm gonna call it new, but it's new to me. 2022 Honda CR-V. That's a hybrid mobile. Never had one of those before. Never had a vehicle with a backup camera either. But anyway, it does not come with a dash cam, and that is my number one must-have thing. So I'm ordering that. Or I wanted to be sure and order that. May 12th. May 12th. What day is today? Today is May the 9th. So the 12th is what, Sunday? May 12th, Sunday. Yeah, that's not necessarily overnight, but you know what? Good enough. Tomorrow, May 10th. That's tomorrow. Oh, okey-doke. You know, can I change this? No, I can't change any of these days except for this one. So, sure, let's just say May the 10th, May 12th. All right. Publius does not want a car with brakes that are triggered automatically by the computer. And Claudium also needs a dash cam. Indeed, yes, the automatic braking is something I'm concerned about. Also, the automatic lane detection. There's a lot. I've been reading the owner's manual and ugh. But anyway, hey, you know what? I'm gonna try my best. But you know, that's just kind of how it goes. It was the best that I could get. I wanted to get the most fuel efficient car I could ever get. But and that was a Prius. But the Prius, when I tried it out, it's just I'm a big man. I've been you know, just as the way the world works. And so it's not really a did not really work out. All right, so let's get into it. There's plenty of news to talk about. These items will be delivered on May the 10th or May the 12th, depending on you know, who you ask or where it's going. So let's go here, card, perfect. I just want to make sure I don't click. If I forget, then the next day delivery doesn't happen. So sorry about that. That's 1905 UTC. Just like that, 4 minutes gone. Alrighty, well, let's get going. First, plane news. Talking about brakes, a plane skidded off a runway in Senegal and injured 10 people. A Boeing 737 plane carrying 85 people skidded off a runway at the airport in Dakar, and 10 people were injured, according to the transport minister. And footage from a passenger showed the aircraft on fire. "Our plane just caught fire," wrote a Malian musician, Cheikh Siraman Sissoko, in a post on Facebook that showed passengers jumping down the emergency slide at night as flames engulfed one side of the aircraft. In the background, people can be heard screaming. Transport Minister El Malik Ndiaye said the Air Senegal flight operated by Transair was headed to Bamako in neighboring Mali late Wednesday with 79 passengers, two pilots, and four cabin crew. Of course, this what a shocker! Boeing's planes skids off the runway, catches fire. Oh, how what, you know, what a surprise! Well, don't worry. Where did it go? I've got it right here. Do do do. Okay, that was the Boeing story. Here it is. The Boeing whistleblower. We talked about him yesterday. Well, plane bodies being made by Boeing's largest supplier apparently are leaving the factory with serious defects. Santiago Paredes, who worked with Spirit AeroSystems in Kansas, told the BBC he often found up to 200 defects on parts being ready to ship to Boeing. He was nicknamed Showstopper for slowing down production when he tried to tackle his concerns. Spirit says it strongly disagrees with these allegations. So yeah, Boeing, it's kind of like a South Park episode for sure. Claudio M pointed out there was a shared pick, Boeing Employee of the Month, and it was the Hitman character. Man, Com is having a good time. So it's always a fun time. Jump into Com, see what's going on there. Now, if we don't talk about it a lot because it was going on for a long time, but Kenya's doctors have been on strike for 2 months, or nearly 2 months, and they've agreed to resume work, calling off a nationwide strike. Davji Atella, the union's secretary general on May 8th, confirmed that doctors have decided to place their trust in the government to address the issues leading to the strike. The issues primarily revolve around inadequate pay and working conditions. This development comes after a labor court in Kenya had on Tuesday, May 7th, given doctors and the government 48 hours to sign a return to work agreement, failure to which would the matter would be determined by the court. Kenya's health minister, Susan Nakumicha, said the doctors had proved to be better negotiators than the government side, adding that they had, quote, put up quite a fight. The end of the strike comes as a relief to millions of Kenyans seeking health services from public hospitals that have been crippled by the strike. So, yeah. Publius and Quentin, the whole crew, you know. There is a pretty amazing, I think it's a Boeing. There's a quite really cool aircraft museum in Seattle, or south of Seattle. If you take a bus or a train, I think I took a bus and it was like an hour from the middle of Seattle all the way down there. But it was worth it. Lots of cool spacecraft, lots of cool history. Alrighty, what else is going on? President Joe Biden in the political front is saying set to unveil a new asylum change. Because, you know, asylum, it's only for the rich. Or let's see, we'll find out what it actually says. Now, here's the summary from the All Sides team. Whenever we get to political stuff, I try and go to All Sides or somewhere like that so I can try and get like a less echoey chamber version of the story. Hey, welcome, X1. Thanks for tuning in. So, first up, the detail. The rule, which could be published as soon as today, would allow border control officials, that means easily manipulated human beings, control officials to bar migrants from asylum within days or even hours of them illegally crossing the border. Currently, the process can take years. Now, the context. The new rule is one of several actions ahead of the election that are being considered by Biden administration in order to clamp down on illegal border crossings. The plan was discussed last week at a meeting that included Biden officials, Senate Majority Leader Chuck Schumer, and House Minority Leader Hakeem Jeffries. How the media has covered it. Axios, who has a left-leaning bias, noted that the border issue remains a top concern for voters. Meanwhile, Newsmax, known as being a very right-wing, almost scary group, noted that the rule change, coming just months before the presidential election, leaves millions of people living in uncertainty about their ability to remain in the United States. The International Business Times, which is considered more center, noted that concern of some immigration advocates about changes to the existing process, since the many migrants are vulnerable after a life-threatening journey to cross the U.S. border. So it's a bit up in the air whether it's good or bad, but there may be more stuff left up to the border control agent. And X1 points out, if money was the only problem, it'd be easy to fix it. Indeed. That's one of the things. One of my friends, he's here in the United States, and his wife and kid, apparently, when they come over, it's going to be at the discretion of the border agent who they get to at the customs line in the airport, whether or not they're allowed in, which I just think is amazing that you can pay all this money for all the visas and applications and everything, and then you could still get turned away.
1: Is that starting? Is that? Oh, hell in the bucket. That is starting.

All right, here we go. Hold on. Okay, the current time is 19:30 UTC, and that means it's time to begin the most exciting episode of the Dubious Toilet Repair Subcommittee. Oh, baby, yeah. Yeah, okay, hello. Welcome to the Dubious Toilet Repair Subcommittee. My name's Tobe. I'm the chairman of this committee, and I'm sitting here pointing at my cat, who is sitting here. You're the dingin'. It's all your fault. Oh, crap. What a hell of a day I'm having. Somehow I woke up at 7:30 because I heard suspicious noises or something. I don't know. My extrasensory perception went off. My ESPP, because my ESP predicts pee. Kitty pee. Yeah, I get up and trying to figure out what the hell's going on. And yeah, the cat already peed on the floor. Okay, great. So I had to get up after, 5 hours of sleep, so that's pretty good. What am I complaining about? So I get up, I'm cleaning up the kitty pee, then an email comes in, I gotta get documents off to the lawyer, so I have to go off to the library the library wasn't even open yet. But I had to fax some documents, so I'm the cool guy who's waiting for the damn library to open. And so then I came home and I realized there's no going back to sleep. We might as well be productive. So then I get back in the car, drive over to the hardware store, and buy one of these things. Which is the... What is this called? This has leak sentry technology. So I have a fill valve. I have to replace the fill valve in my toilet. So that's what I've been doing. But then the cat is walking in here. He's got to see what I'm doing. Then the kitty has to have some water. So then I got to pour the water. And then there's... And then Dubious Goals Committee starts. So here I am, fixing the toilet for your listening pleasure. Okay, so what you need to know, I've managed to get the valve stem in, whatever you call this thing. Wait a second, am I supposed to put a clamp on this part? They did include one. Yeah, too late. Okay, so where are we at here? How am I supposed to stick this in here? See, the annoying thing is they give you this really nice instruction sheet with pictures and everything. And the only problem is, whatever they drew a picture of is not what I have. So, I'm gonna take this off. Okay, it's gonna come off. And what the hell is this thing? I'm beginning to think that I bought the wrong parts, because this is not your standard thing. This has got a couple of little accessories to it, a little bonus things, and whereas I love these little pinchy, squeezy hose clamps, they're really freaking cute. How good are they? I don't know, but now I gotta plug this thing onto this thing. Is this right? And since this doesn't have the thing that is in the drawing, now, see, they said, hey, Tobe, do you want to be a plumber? I don't know. The hell do I know about plumbing? Not a damn thing. All I know is tubes. Tubes that have water in them are called pipes, and there's water pipes, and when they blow up, it costs $1 million, and that's why your front lawn is all torn apart. Oh, no, wait, that was the sewer. Do I have any idea what the hell's going on? No. But I got this cool locking pliers of the most famous brand that it turns out that I don't actually really need, but that's fine.
because it makes me feel more secure. It makes me feel happy knowing that I have this big shiny metal thing. Okay, universal plumbing code. I kind of doubt it's universal. I'm looking at the sheet. Attach the water supply connector. Adjusting the water level. And then there's the leak sentry chain. What the hell is a leak sentry chain? Then there's the roller clamp. Code compliance. I'm pretty sure I'm up to code because I found the little thingy. I found the little cryptic mark on the plastic thingy. Here's the cat again. Hi, Dingens. Do you want to use the box? If you have to go pee, please pee in the box and not on my stuff and my blankets and my... And she peed on the blanket last night. She just walked right up, sat right next to me, pees on the blanket, and I gotta... So this is two urine cycles that she has not gone in the box, and so... pisses me off. Okay, where are we at here? And what the hell is this extra chain for? Okay, this is the leak stopper safety chain. Yeah, I should have taken all of this off before I attempted to install the damn pipety pipe pipe. But let's go ahead and go through the motions anyway. Yeah, okay, so I'm gonna clip this onto... Oh God, this is all so screwed up to begin with. This is not how this is supposed to go down. What I want is... What do I want? I don't even know. I want my cat to stop peeing on the carpet, that's what I want. Okay, where are we at here in these step-by-step instructions? I think I put the thing back on. I reattached, there's the hosey thing that comes out of the wall. I attached that back to the bottom of the valvey bits. And so I should be right around here somewhere. Attach water supply. Yeah, warning, do not over-tighten. Glug, glug, glug, a perfect seal every time. Glug, glug, glug. Turn on water supply and check for leaks. Ah, son of a bitch. Yeah, okay. Turning on the water supply. This is the difficult part. This is the part that is going to be painful. This is the part that actually requires the tool. Where the hell did I... Oh, here. Waka, waka, waka. Oh, I got the iron jaws of death. All right, so I got a... And the worst part of it is, this is all on the wrong side. If I was left-handed, this would be brilliant. I'm not left-handed. There is a distinct lack of brilliance. Okay, so the locking pliers need to be adjusted. And the worst part of it is this handle is all messed up, and it's already been locking pliered a couple million times. All right. I'm cranking the handle. I hear water. I hear more water. I'm looking into the tank. Water is flowing into the tank. I'm going to continue opening the valve. And it just stopped. That can't be right. Okay, keep opening the valve. Okay, I think the valve is all the way, so I'm going to crank it back a little bit. There. Why has the water stopped flowing? Okay. Okay, this thing is going to have to come off because whatever it is preventing the water. So when I jiggled the float... Now the tank is filling back up. I'm not going to go to the... Here's how lazy I am. I'm not going to go to the effort of taking all of this apart again and then modifying the stem when all I have to do is once this gets full and whatever, all I got to do is bend that one little wimpy aluminum piece
And that will probably do it. Okay. The tank is apparently filling with water. Is it leaking out the bottom? Sure does not appear to be. But appearances can, in fact, be deceiving. What's the cat doing looking at me standing there? Okay, adjusting water tank level. I should have read this part first. Important. Then why is it on step 5 when I was just doing 4B? Okay, 5. Important. Pull leak sentry chain. This will release and unlock float cup so tank will fill. Yeah, I figured that out accidentally. With water supply on, submerge the float cup underwater for 30 seconds. What? With water turned on, set float cup to desired level by turning the water level adjustment screw. When the adjustment screw is doing the thing, do this a bunch of... There's a bunch of other stuff. Hint. Oh, thanks. You sure this isn't critical? When you twist adjustment screw 8 times, float moves 1/2 inch. Okay. Thanks for the hint, I guess. All right, so the cat has walked back into the bathroom. She's, I think the water tank filled up. The cat is now looking at her water bowl, so good Lord. Now we got to do the cat water thing again. So I got to grab the kitty water, which is in an unusual place because I had to move it because it's normally sitting here next to the toilet. Here you go, dingins. You want some kitty water because you love it. You're a thirsty baby. All right. Drink it up. I am pouring the kitty water. The cat's going to drink it. There we go. Yes, please drink all the water. Drink lots of kitty water. Drink lots of kitty water, but then pee in the pee box. Do not pee on the floor. So yeah, I got to take my cat to the vet, I'm guessing. But I really want to put that off for as long as possible because that costs $200 just to walk in the door. And at this time of the month, I don't have $200 laying around. Well, maybe I do. I don't think I do. And that's the other thing. This damn part cost me $22. $22. Seems like the last time this happened, it was like $14.99. I was doing this with the Emeritus. Seems like it was just last week. I'm sure it was a few years ago. But okay. Now I'm spilling cat water. We're going to dump cat water, at least some of it, because this is too full. I don't want to kick it around. It's spilling cat water all over the place. Cat's acting weird again. Let's just step out here. Hi, dingins. Who's a good baby? Oh, do you want to go pee? Go pee in your box. Oh, no, she's walking away. This can't be good. All right, I'm going to grab a couple paper towels here. And what are you doing? I don't like it when you sit like this. It looks weird. You're not peeing, are you? No, she's not, but she was sort of sitting in that. Pippa, do you have to use the kitty tinkle box? I gotta fix the toilet. I have to fix the human tinkle box. Well, it's more of a bowl. But come on, don't know what the cat's doing. You gonna go back to sleep back up there on the pillow? You can sleep on the pillow. Don't pee on it, please. What's he doing? What's the kitty doing? I don't know what the hell the cat's doing. Okay, well, let's go back in here. See if everything is the way it's supposed to be. It kind of seems that way. Let's test it. Dun, dun, dun, dun, dun. Okay, this is a problem because that plastic chain's going to get in the way of the flapper, but it didn't. And this didn't. Yeah. It's this stupid water-saving feature that I am now going to attempt to break.
Okay. Water tank hasn't been... What the hell? The bowl won't drain. Okay. We'll just wait a second to see what happens, and we'll go back out here to see what the cat's doing. Hi, baby. Yeah, hi. And now she gets up and is walking towards me. What's a kitty want? You want some kitty water? She heard the toilet flush, so she's probably thinking, oh yeah, it's kitty water time. Okay, so we walk back into the bathroom. And we pick up the kitty water bowl. Where am I going to put this thing? Right here, I guess. Pour out the old water. And I haven't even cleaned up the water that was spilled yet. Where did those paper towels go? Okay, cat, come on. I need you to not be weird. Come on. Drink the damn water. And now she won't drink the water that's being poured. Drink it up. Okay, I don't know what the hell's going on, but where are those paper towels? We need to clean up some of this water. You want to drink some kitty water? Drink it up, baby dingins. Why is my cat acting so goddamn weird? Why doesn't the toilet work properly? And I'm sweating buckets. Gonna have to crank the air conditioner down. Alright, the toilet level is rising. Boom. Valve shuts off. Okay, at least that part works, because that was the part that was broken before. It would not stop trying to fill, so. Cat is now drinking some water. I'm going to have to cut this chain off. Because this chain thing is going to... I can already see all the problems it's going to cause. What the hell is this clamp thing? Don't know. Oh, it's a good baby. Alright, the cat has finished drinking the water. And she's now looking about in the bathroom. Who's a good baby? You're the goodest baby in baby town, you know. Who's a good dingins? Now, what is the cat doing exactly? She's just standing here, sort of looking out. I don't like this, because... Do you want to go kitty tinkles? Oh, I would bribe you if I thought you knew what money was. I would bribe you if I thought you had a place to put any money that I gave you. You don't have any pockets. I guess we could set up a bank account. So now my cat's just going to sit right here. Okay. That's fine. So let's try this again. This is a problem. The damn float's not going down. Where is it? It's not, because it's not filling. Okay. Cat's doing nothing. So we jiggle this thing, right? This entire assembly needs to be broken off of this thing. Okay. We'll figure out how to do that. Yeah, what? Meow, hi. What you doing? Yeah, you're a good baby when you decide to go kitty tinkle in the right place. She's moving back over it. Nope, she's moving back towards the water bowl. Damn it. Okay, you want to get some kitty water? Do you want to get some? Okay, here you go. Come on, okay, I'll pour out the old water. Let's pour out the old water. All right, there's the bowl for you. Here's some kitty water from the jug. He wants to drink it up? Yeah, kitties love the kitty water.
Drinking it up. That's a good baby. And that's a good gingins. And we have run out of water in this jug. We've got another jug. But if the cat's going to be distracted drinking, let's take this opportunity to refill. Okay. I might have to go through that entire process again and take that damn stem out of there just to take those parts off. Because I don't think I can, I don't think I can field modify it. Because here we are, in the field. I'm going to have to de-engineer some of these parts. La-di-da-di-da. Okay, so we're sitting here waiting for the jug to fill up. There's a golf ball in the golf ball washing bowl. It's one of those Callaway sort of blue galaxy stripers. It's a number 4. I've got plenty of these. Not sure why I even picked it up. Okay, back down into the 9th circle of hell. Yeah, because I'm in the 8th circle of hell now. Let's go down the stairs here. Down to the 9th circle. Hi, Dingins. Did you have a yummy kitty water? Okay, that's a good baby. Is there any way that I can undo this without having to go through this process of taking all this crap apart again? Okay, I can feel the little metal hook. This plastic chain is a problem. And how is this attached? And is this thing attached to this thing? No. So, what's the damn problem? Wait, what the hell is that? Why is this happening? Okay, now we've got a problem. Maybe not. All right, maybe just because I was fishing around in there, something happened. Okay, no problem. Let's flush it again. Okay. Looks like we're getting a good flush. Flapper flaps down. The valve is open. The valve is open and the tank is filling. Okay. Take a look back in here. The cat's on the blanket. But it looks like she's sitting normally, so I'm not going to be overly concerned. When does the mail get here? That's the other thing. I had to fax some crap off to the lawyer who said, hey, did you get the thing from the thing? No, I gotta wait for my bank statement, this month's bank statement, which should show up. It always shows up right around now. I'm kind of surprised it's taken this long. It usually shows up a couple days early. Usually it's about, it's about a week before the month ends. So, I don't know, were there any bank holidays recently? There could be any number of reasons why there is some delay. Oh, of course, it was the whole, what is it, Labor Day that we just had? Memorial Day. We have all these stupid, fake-ass, stupid holidays that where everybody still has to work. But, oh, no, it's a holiday. So banks will be closed for your convenience. When does the mail come? I don't know. Maybe it's already here. Okay, so let's put the old shoes on here. Do-do-do-do-do. See if it warmed up any. It was a bit cool this morning and overcast, but it looks like the sun has came out. Or maybe not. Maybe
Yeah, the sun has gone back behind some clouds. But it was out briefly. All right, walking by my lawn. My new grass is coming up in places. It's looking pretty good. Do I need to give it a blast of water? Did it rain overnight? I don't know. What's this in my driveway? Nothing. Okay. So we walk up to... There's a dead snake in the street. Okay. Oh, I do have mail. But it's... Or is it? Okay, I got one junk mail from an insurance company. Yeah, no thanks. How much? $80 a month? No, my current provider is getting me much less than that. Okay, so that goes into the recycling bin while we return indoors, because I do have a piece of mail from my bank here. However, it's not the right size or shape. Usually my bank statement envelope is like one of those 5x9 jobs. This is a regular business size envelope. Knife. Have they changed the format of the bank statement? That's possible. Open up the letter. What the hell is it? What the hell is it? Oh my God, it is my bank statement. With a strange front cover letter. Except it's not a cover letter, it's just this weird thing. If you are an active duty member of the United States military, you may be eligible for additional benefits of your account under the phone number, resources, here's your damn bank. Okay, thanks. Bank. Funbo. Alright, now I gotta check the statement to see if the thing is on there. Yes, there it is. Okay. Excellent. Okay, so now we gotta take this upstairs and put it with the rest of my bank statements. Why is it in a different format? Why is it in a different envelope? Is it because of all the weird stuff that I had to do? Did I bring these unusual changes upon myself? Possibly. Okay, so this is the April to May statement. God damn these bureaucrats. God damn all bureaucrats everywhere, every time, and in perpetuity. Okay, so what we do is we write the month on it. So it's April, May, 2026. And then we file it. And how do we file it? We open up this cabinet where the bank statements are and we throw it on the top of the pile. Done. Okay, now, because I did get that bank statement and I told the lawyer, I think it's gonna come today. Now I gotta email the lawyer to tell her, hey, yeah, the bank statement came. Everything's fine and So, I sit down here for a second. Oh, an email from Doug has come in. Why is Doug emailing me? Oh yeah, I did send him a link about the interview. Okay, so what does Doug say? Awesome, it's now in my queue. Also, I ran across this image of an old concert poster from 1986. RAF was Luther Fowler, right? Oh, ow, dang it's ouch. Oh, and I'm running out of time. So you have been listening to the Dubious Goals Committee, a show that airs every damn day at 1930 UTC right here on Anon Radio. I gotta go water the cat. I gotta answer Doug. I gotta email the lawyer. Why is this happening?

You gotta fill time somehow. Okay, this episode is... when I say episode, I mean this show is gonna be absolutely a mishmash. Have you seen... Sorry, it's the wrong button. I discovered the pitch modulation in the mix. Anyway, this episode, have you ever seen Wallace and Gromit? That I forget which movie where Gromit is literally setting down the tracks in front of himself as he's on the minecart or train cart or whatever. That's what this episode is. That's what this show is. And I keep saying episode, but I mean show. So, buckle in. It's going to be, I think it'll be a bit of a whiplash of genres and tones. And a little freaky shit. All right, up first we have some Neil Cicierega with 300 megabytes.

right. 300.

That's right. We're talking about 9 million words just for starters on that disk. That's on one disk. You can get close to that on a floppy disk.

And that was Marty Beller Mask by They Might Be Giants. Before that, I'm Tight by Lewis Cole, and then 300 Megabytes by Neil Cicierega. I'm sprinkling in a little bit of Halloween there, since now it is, I don't know if it's officially fall, but it pretty much feels like fall. So I'm giving you a little prelude to Halloween. So up next, we are going to listen to a little Weird Al Yankovic tune called Nature Trail to Hell.

And that was Time Traveler by Knower. Before that was The Big Boom by Jonathan Coulton. And then Nature Trail to Hell by Weird Al Yankovic. Jonathan Coulton was definitely one of my formative artists when I was first getting into music. And yeah, might be a deep cut to some of you who even know who the hell Jonathan Coulton is. But up next, we're going to play another formative band of mine, a song called Now Is Strange by They Might Be Giants. Enjoy.

0: 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That's what happens when you change your audio settings in the middle of broadcasting. Pro tip, do not do that. It will freeze your program and then you will be disconnected. Very bad time. Sorry about that, everyone. That was You're at the Party by Lemon Demon. Oh gosh, let me scroll up. Before that, was I Think I'm a Clone Now by Weird Al Yankovic, and then Now, wait, is that correct? Yeah, Now is Strange by They Might Be Giants. Goodness gracious, it is stretching on, because right now we're going to play from a little band called The Beths with a song called You Wouldn't Like Me.
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And that was finished with Lies by They Might Be Giants. Before that was The Future Soon by Jonathan Coulton. And before that was You Wouldn't Like Me by The Beths. I just wanted to make another plug here, like I did last week, for GazaFunds.com. 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Anyway, we will get back to the music. 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

I'm just putting this down. Another one. Yo, what's good? Yep. I don't even know. What is this? 109th? Yeah, I'm losing count. Hey, Rat! Tuned in. I'm live. We're here. And on Radio Tilda, wherever life. Yo! Let's get on with the show. Flipper Zero, DJ User FexNet. All right, now let's go. 100 hours. Let's go.